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We're cruising through the decades now. In 1929, Johnny Hamp's Kentucky Serenaders, If I Had a Talking Picture of You, capturing the excitement of motion pictures with sound, which happened right about that time. The origin of that song is the Fox musical Sunny Side Up, one of Hollywood's earliest all-talking, all-singing feature films. One song per decade on Cruise in the Decades. So we were at 1929 there. And we're going to jump ahead into the 1930s now. And he was closely associated, perhaps the biggest star of the Grand Ole Opry in the earliest era, Roy Acuff. They actually called him the King of Country Music. In 1962, he was the first living inductee for Nashville's Country Music Hall of Fame. This is probably his most famous, most well-known song. This is 1938 with Roy Acuff. Here's Wabash Cannonball on Cruisin' the Decades.

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And we're going to go into the 1950s for Tito Puente's orchestra. This is a landmark album, really a genre-defining moment, Dance Mania of 1958, considered one of the best Latin music albums ever made. 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

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This is the global edition of Cruising the Decades with Brad Savage. 100 years of music, one song per decade.

It was 1967. So far ahead of their time, so influential. The Velvet Underground and Nico. Actually, we're going to hang out for a bonus track, one more, from that essential album, The Velvet Underground on Cruisin' the Decades.

legendary music by the Velvet Underground. And on that first album in 67, joined by Nico, the chanteuse, the muse of the band. That first album, the Velvet Underground and Nico, came out in 1967. At first, it sold very poorly, but the old adage is everyone who bought it started a band of their own. Now, we just played two of them that have Nico on vocals. We just played I'll Be Your Mirror, and before that, Femme Fatale, generally understood to be inspired by Edie Sedgwick, Andy Warhol's muse. Andy Warhol produced the album and kind of gently suggested to Lou Reed to compose a song about Edie Sedgwick. So much history in all this great music. It's Cruising the Decades. I'm your host, Brad Savage, coming to you from the Summit FM in Akron and Canton and Youngstown and Athens, Ohio. That is the All Music Public Radio station where this show originated. Now, we're going to go up to 1970, and let's do a little country music history lesson on a guy by the name of Mack Vickery. Now, he was never a household name as a performer, but he was quite a songwriter out of the Nashville and even early Sun Records in Memphis. Now, other artists, he wrote some big songs like The Fireman for George Strait or Cedartown, Georgia for Waylon Jennings. He wrote She Went a Little Bit Farther for Farron Young. And for Jerry Lee Lewis, he wrote Rockin' My Life Away and Meat Man. He did his own version of the Meat Man in 1970 as well. This is a fun, bouncy double entendre number on Cruisin' the Decades, the music of Mack Vickery.

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Music from the lifelong record collection of Brad Savage, hand-picked song by song. This is the global edition of Cruisin' the Decades.

What an amazing song and what an amazing band they were. Out of Boston, The Liars, that's L-Y-R-E-S, The Liars, and there's a whole lot of history. We're going into a in memoriam section of today's show. Jeff Monoman Connolly was really one of the originals of the garage rock revival. That song, The Liars, Don't Give It Up Now, was from 84. If you didn't know better, you would think it's like 68 in the garage psychedelic era. Well, that's where The Liars really made their sound. He was highly eccentric. He was a brilliant writer and frontman. There was also a band called DMZ in the late 70s, and then The Liars got started in the 80s. Well, sadly, Jeff Monoman Connolly passed away recently. He was 69 years old. That album is called On Fire, F-Y-R-E, On Fire, from 1984. It is a garage revival post-punk classic. Remembering Monoman, this is Cruisin' the Decades, 100 years of music, and a few more in memoriam segments for this particular show. Now, let's fast forward to about 1992. Here's L7. As we remember Jennifer Finch of L7, blending punk attitude, heavy riffs, and a sharp social commentary, L7 really exploded with Bricks Are Heavy in 1992, produced by Butch Vig, who you know from the band Garbage, and he produced a band called Nirvana, and he produced Smashing Pumpkins and so many others. Well, L7 co-founded Rock for Choice. They became really well-known to amplify women's voices in rock. And sadly, Jennifer Finch has recently passed away. She was 59 years old. This is Everglade, L7, on Cruisin' the Decades.

In Memoriam on Cruise in the Decades. That's L7 with Everglade, remembering Jennifer Finch. And also, another sad memorial to play. Let's talk about Lou Kohler, the voice who helped define New York City hardcore punk for four decades. The band called Sick of It All. They did what they wanted on their own agenda for years and years. They became one of the most respected and influential bands the genre ever produced. Lou Kohler passed away recently. He was also 59 years old. A real big loss just days apart for fans of punk and influential and DIY-spirited punk rock, Lou and Jennifer Finch of L7. Well, we're going to play this one from Sick of It All, an anti-racism song. This is from Just Look Around in 1992. Also, this is going to rock your ears off. Sick of It All, Just Look Around on Cruisin' the Decades.

That's the 90s in New York hardcore, remembering Lou Kohler of Sick of It All. And that is Just Look Around. It's very sad on this particular edition of the show, so many in memoriams and a major tragic and very surprise loss recently to make mention of in Dublin, Ireland, the tragic death of Glenn Hansard. He was 56 years old. He died in a motorcycle accident. Glenn Hansard was an Oscar-winning singer and songwriter from the movie Once. They won an Oscar for the song Falling Slowly, Glenn Hansard with Markéta Irglova. He was also in the band The Frames and The Swell Season, and Once became a film and a Broadway musical. Let's do a Glenn Hansard tribute. We'll do one from The Swell Season. We'll do one from a 2015 solo album, remembering Glenn Hansard. This one is called Low Rising. This is The Swell Season from 2009 on Cruisin' the Decades.

remembering beloved Irish musician Glenn Hansard. That was Winning Streak from 2015 and from 2009, The Swell Season with Low Rising. This is Cruisin' the Decades, 100 years of music, one song per decade. I'm your host, Brad Savage. Well, the new project from Leon Bridges is called Happiness Anytime. As we get back to 2026, now here's what's different. Here's what's new about this record. Leon Bridges is teaming up with J. Lloyd Watson and Lydia Kitto from the British collective band Jungle, blending modern soul and funk and a groove that made Jungle one of the most interesting bands of the past decade. This is a different direction, very soulful, but also a new groove with a different rhythm and atmosphere. Happiness Anytime is the record. It's Leon Bridges, and this one is called Light the Way. 2026 here on Cruisin' the Decades.

That's Leon Bridges with members of Jungle. Light the way for 2026. Cruising the decades. We have just enough time for a brief bonus track, and we're going to play a hopeful song and kind of a punk rock, tongue-in-cheek, vinyl 7-inch moment. This is Husker Du with Love Is All Around, the Mary Tyler Moore theme on Cruising.

0: A Twin Cities hometown salute for Husker Du, Love Is All Around, originally by Sonny Curtis in 1970. 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That's why Husker Du covered it as the B-side to Makes No Sense at All. And that'll wrap up this edition of Cruisin' the Decades. 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

Well, didn't I tell you it would be so much worse by one week hence? That's an easy forecast to make, because in this era of the golden-haired buffoon, it is a truism that we cannot avoid. No matter how much we'd like to, it's the way it is.

And you might be wondering what was going on at the U.S. Senate at 5 o'clock in the morning. That's what I heard. 5 o'clock in the morning. What were they doing? What could they possibly be doing at 5 in the morning? Well, they were voting to confirm the corrupt Todd Blanche as Attorney General of the United States of America. A man who will follow in the proud tradition of George Mitchell. Kind of makes you blanch a little bit, eh?

yes, that's where we're heading as a country. Because everything, nothing has been left out. Every move that you read of in Mein Kampf is happening today in the USA. Just bear it in mind.

And we had some Republicans in the Senate that were thinking of standing up for honor and the right thing to do, but in the end... Yeah, that's exactly what they did. And they let their country down once again. All right, well... I tell you, these guys had the chance to do the right thing. They really did. And one of them, what was it, Tillis? Or, you know, it looked oh so pained when he was making his speech on the Senate floor. Oh, the pain. Oh, the humanity. Oh, but I'm going to vote. I'm going to vote to confirm Todd Blanche. You know. Well, if you were that goddamn upset, why the fuck did you do it? These guys are... I mean, there isn't a goddamn one of them that you can hold up and say has a shred of honor. And don't tell me about Susan Collins. Oh, she didn't vote to confirm Todd Blanche. Oh, of course not. Only because they didn't need her vote. But if one of those guys had found his spine somewhere behind all that crap that's lying around on the floor of the Senate... Yeah, I'm looking in here. Wait a minute. What's over here? I don't know. What's in here? Not in there. Oh, wait a minute. Here's my spine. Let me drag this out here and see if I can put it in. Oh, yes, and now I won't vote for Todd Blanche. Uh-huh. If one of them had done that, just one, Susan Collins would have changed her vote and voted to confirm. I mean, don't kid yourselves. And if you don't believe that's true, just send me a little bit of whatever you're smoking, because it must be good. So here we are. Here's our gutless Senate doing what it does best, absolutely nothing. The welfare of the country, the future of democracy, the future of the greatest country on earth, well, I don't care. I mean, I might have a future as a lobbyist. I don't want to put that in jeopardy. Can you blame a guy? I mean, I'm not rich enough. I mean, I've bought all this stock and all this other stuff over the years and become super rich, but you never know. You might need more. You never know. Mm-hmm. These guys can't even come up with a vote. And as I have said so many trillions of times on this show and others, these guys can't come up with a vote. And think of the guys on D-Day who charged into live machine gun fire to save this country. That's what they did. There's guts. There's courage. And you can't come up with a goddamn vote. Not one single solitary vote. And I'm supposed to believe that you're so pained. Oh. I mean, oh, I can feel your pain all the way over here. It's just beyond
It's beyond comprehension how such a simple concept as honor can go down the drain just so quickly.

compare guys who charged into live machine gun fire to save this country, and these guys are too chicken shit to come up with a vote. I'm sorry for the language tonight, but I am not pleased in any way, shape, or form. Well, you know, well, I haven't been since 2024, but all right, you know, all right. It's like if you... You see, one of the ways it works is that a senator, an ex-senator, any, you know, any senator, has what they call floor privileges. You or I just cannot walk out on the floor of the Senate. That is no. That's a big, huge no-no. Because we don't have floor privileges because, no, I mean, maybe there's a couple of ex-senators listening, I don't know, but I know I'm not a senator or an ex-senator, so, you know, I know I don't have floor privileges. I can't just walk out on the floor of the United States Senate. And even if you are retired or you lost your election and got turned out and someone else got put in your place, you still have floor privileges. Those continue till the end of your days. No, you might say, well, so what? What does that mean? Now, what it means is that if you want to, with those floor privileges, you can walk into the United States Senate and talk to any senators, like about, maybe some bill or some project that somebody has paid you an ungodly amount of money to support for them. You know, it's called lobbying. That, as compared to someone else who would want to go to talk to a senator but could not do it very easily, because if the senator isn't going to give you an appointment, you know, you just can't walk out on the Senate floor, you know. I mean, you can't go into that complex. So maybe that's the real origin of their complete and utter failure of rectitude. Maybe the idea of all that money they can make as lobbyists in the future is just too much. And if they do something that the Republican Party doesn't like, you know, they can't lose their floor privileges, but they can be ostracized. You know, nobody will talk to them. It'll be like, oh, I'm not talking to you. You went against the golden-haired buffoon, so you are persona non grata. Out, damn spot. Maybe that's the you know, all right, yeah. But talk about, I mean, they always talk about the bar is so low. The bar is so goddamn low, it is lying on the floor of the basement. It can't get any lower. If you make the bar any lower, it's going to be coming out in China. You know, it's like that old joke, you know. There's just no limit to the depths

just holds on to them like some kind of a phantom rattlesnake. And they can't escape it. And so they're willing to sell out their country and give us somebody like Todd Blanche. Oh, but Todd Blanche gave us a piece of paper unsigned, and that fixes everything. In this unsigned piece of paper that is absolutely not enforceable and that doesn't mean anything more than a roll of toilet paper, he said that he wouldn't do this stuff. Oh, that's good enough for me. I'll vote for him. And I'm supposed to have respect for these guys.

I'm supposed to have respect for them. I'm supposed to look up to them as paragons of public service. All I can do is look up to them or look down on them as paragons of public disservice. Because that is all they are doing now. They are not serving the public.

everything. Everything in Mein Kampf is coming true. That's why I urge everybody to read it. Not because it tells us what happened. No, because it tells us what is going to happen. And everything is falling into place. Everything. We have, for the first time, forbidden speech. And forbidden speech can be whatever the golden-haired buffoon decides is forbidden. It can be quoting from a law book, as some congressman found out. Reading a law book, black-letter law of the United States. You can, if you read that and put it on a video on one of these websites, that's now forbidden speech. You can't read the law. It can be a failure to praise. It can be failure to vote exactly the way you are, quote, supposed, unquote, to vote. We've never had that before. That doesn't mean that presidents haven't had influence on senators and representatives. Of course they have. But it's been of the more common, benign sort of thing. It's like, you want that new rail line through your state there and that bridge? Well, I want you to vote yes on this certain bill. And if you vote yes on this certain bill, I'm sure going to be inclined to make sure you get that rail line and that bridge. Okay. It's been that kind of stuff. But this is a whole new level. This is the complete over-the-top level.

a definition of what it is like to be the opposite of what you should be. The Founding Fathers designed our system of government, and you've all heard this 100 zillion quintillion times. You've heard it here, you've heard it on other shows, and you heard it in school. Checks and balances. Remember that? You know, the whole checks and in there. Each body of government is supposed to be a check on the other. A check against what? You may ask. A check against autocratic government. A check against a president going rogue, or a Congress going rogue, or anyone, you know? It's just like, well, wait a minute. No. We have three co-equal branches of government here, and you can't do this. That's the way they designed it. And they took into account every contingency they could imagine in the late 1700s. Problem is, it's no longer the late 1700s. We now live in a world that the Founding Fathers would not recognize. Think of it. They would not recognize the world we live in. They lived in a world where they didn't even have the telegraph, much less telephones and televisions and radios. They didn't even have the telegraph in the 1780s and the 1770s. The telegraph was about 50 years away at that point? They really didn't even have railroads.

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0: Okay. 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Not that I expect anyone has lasted through that extended period of disconnection, so to speak. But this one should be giving me a feed. Okay, yep. It works. All right, well, all right. You know, I guess I should really just, do the show between 9 and 9:30 or so, and then 11 to 12, and, you know, because I don't know what's going on. Anyway, we were talking. As I said, if anyone is stuck through the interruption about how gutless those senators were to vote for Todd Blanche and comparing them negatively to the soldiers who defended democracy on D-Day, charging into live machine gun fire, which those guys are kind of like my standard of patriotism and courage. I don't know where people get that kind of courage. I mean, just to go towards live machine gun fire, I don't know. I mean, it's just like, who could ever do that? I don't know. I don't know. But they did it. And they defended democracy, and those senators who voted to confirm Todd Blanche couldn't even muster the courage to deliver a vote. Because they're afraid. But you know something? I just have no respect for their fear. I don't look at them and say, wow, these are just patriotic guys that have said what? That have chickened out? I don't know. I don't think I don't think the standard should be that low. And the standard is low. You know, they say the bar is lower than it used to be. Well, yeah, it's on the basement floor. That's how low the bar is now. It's pretty sad. Before I was talking about how everything in Mein Kampf is coming true here. And it is. Which is really scary. And this is why I really recommend everybody read Mein Kampf. Because it's not for an illustration of what happened in the past. It's for an illustration of what's coming and what has already happened. Because it is the playbook. Now, I don't know. I wasn't looking at the feeds, and I have to keep the lists up here, I guess, at all times so I can see when things drop off. But When we have a situation where free speech is threatened, because you're not allowed anymore to say things that the golden-haired buffoon doesn't like, that's considered unpatriotic. and
1: you're
0: your
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0: I mean, is that free speech? And everybody knows the story of the group of congressmen who read the law. They got a law book, you know, United States Code. You know, they got a law book, and they read sections of the law verbatim, with no commentary or anything like that. Nothing. Just the law. And for that, they... I don't know if the cases have been resolved yet. I kind of forget what happened there. But they were charged with some kind of, I don't know, violation of military law or some stupid thing for reading the law. But that is a characteristic of fascism that you will find delineated in Mein Kampf. Whatever the dear leader says is law. The dear leader makes law. Not any kind of a Congress or court system. No, the dear leader makes the law. And the dear leader makes the law up on the spur of the moment, to fit whatever situation the particular dear leader is in at that moment. So there's no consistency. There's no book you can turn to and say, well, okay, you can do A, B, and C, but you can't do E, F, and G, and L. You don't have that. It's whatever the dear leader decides you cannot do, you cannot do. And, of course, you don't always have very much of a ability to forecast just what that would be. It's pretty sad situation, but there it is. But again, that's a characteristic of fascism. No real laws. Just whatever the dear leader decides at the moment. Censorship. Well, we were, depending upon when we were cut off. You know, what did Adolf Hitler do when he invaded a country? Well, the first thing he would go for were the radio stations. Television was not a thing then. Newspapers and other publications. And the cinema. Because in addition to showing movies that might have a particular emotional effect one way or another on an audience, cinema also showed newsreels, what they used to call newsreels, which were basically the same thing we see on TV today. You know, the guy with a microphone in some kind of place where some sort of event has happened and narrating what's going on, maybe talking to people. And these were distributed on 16 millimeter movie reels. That's where Fox News came from, Fox Movie Tone News. So, obviously, Hitler wanted to make sure that anything that was presented in any of those venues, since they were the main venues of the day, were censored and under his control. So, yeah, they would immediately seize the radio stations, newspapers and other publications, and the cinema. And those were... Later on, they might go after art museums and you know, that sort of thing. But the main avenues of news and information had to be under control of the government. So, there you go. That's another thing that was basically instructed in Mein Kampf and carried out then and is being carried out now. There's a bit of a twist in it now, though, because sometimes paying a million or two here and there can get things fixed for you. But it's all a variation on a theme. There's, you know, there's nothing new there. Another characteristic that we see rapidly developing is the notion that you should be forced to carry your papers and present your papers to any grinning Gestapo agent on the street who wanted to see them. That you needed ID to do almost anything. We see that happening now, and we see a lot of Americans even embracing it. There are a lot of people that think voter ID is a good idea. For what reason? I don't know. It doesn't accomplish anything because we already have the most accurate form of voter ID when you sign the book every year and your signature is there to compare to the last one. And if you think you can, you know, walk up to those people in the polling places and give them a phony name, or give them a name of somebody whose vote you want to steal, and then maybe they open the book up and you see that name and you quickly try to forge that signature, that's not going to happen. That is just an absolute impossibility. But yet there are people who think we need this, and that's just another police state intervention between you and your right to vote. You need to present your papers. When we went for 250 years without ever having these problems, and we still don't. The instances of fraudulent votes are in the like 0.00000 region, you know. I mean, it just Utah. I mentioned this on a previous show. Did a survey. Now, Utah is not known as a wildly left wing liberal, you know, bleeding heart, you know, whatever other unflattering epithet you want to attach to liberals' state. It is rather red. You put a spectrometer on Utah, it's going to come out dead-ass red. And they decided, well, you know, yeah, what about this fraudulent voting thing here. And so they decided to go over, I guess, a relatively recent election. You know, I had the numbers, I think, down here. It was something like out of 20 million, was it, votes? There was a couple of hundred questionable votes, all of which were intercepted. And none of which were ever actually cast. We have a remarkably good voting system here, but it is in Donald Trump's interest to make you think that we don't. Not only because of his fragile ego, but because of the fact that he needs to be able to have an excuse when he loses. That's important to him. He's got to have some kind of a, well, no, I really didn't lose because nobody would ever reject me. I'm too great. So it's obviously stolen election. Yeah. And of course, that can get people all riled up, which it did. But it didn't happen. But again, in the pages of Mein Kampf, it is there. You have to undermine people's faith in the government they had. So this way, they don't feel so bad about having it replaced with the government you want them to have. That's basically the the long and the short of it. Let's see here. One of them here. This is, I haven't found the Utah one yet, but the Heritage Foundation. You know the Heritage Foundation. They were the people who brought you Project 2025. Mm-hmm. Those people, those flaming left-wing liberals at the Heritage Foundation. Yeah, those guys. From 1999 to the present, 77 non-citizen votes, all were investigated, meaning nobody got away with it. This is how good our electoral system is. But Utah did it. It was, and out of millions of votes, they got some kind of an astoundingly low number. Again, all of them were discovered. I can't seem to find that. One, and I know I had it I'm not going to be able to. You can never find stuff when you need to find it quickly. That's just nothing. nothing. I will not find it. Going back too far now, I think. Well, you get the idea, regardless of whether I can find the Utah data or not. Now, when the fires started out west and Trump blamed them on Tim Walz, really. But this is, again, the kind of stuff that you read about in Mein Kampf. You have a transfer of a boogeyman, non-existent or not non-existent, to the people you want to oust. And again, you tie it to them and then get people to vote against them because you are going to save them from the

You know, the SA and then the SS. They were basically under his command, because any organization you joined, even the army, you swore an oath, not the way we do here to the Constitution. You swore an oath to Adolf Hitler. A subtle but important differentiation, a way to make people think that their allegiance is to an entity other than what it should be. And it worked very well. And now we have the hooded masked goons arresting people without warrants, without any pretext at all, and disappearing people into prisons and who knows. It's not Germany, 1935. It's the USA in 2026. Getting back to controlling the media, of course, we have different media today than that which Hitler was confronting. Television. For one thing, which was basically an experimental curiosity. People were kind of figuring out, I mean, how do you get it to, you know, just give you any kind of a better image and, you know, more resolution, and we could try this, we could try that, and it was all experimental. There were no TV sets that you could buy for your home and set up in your living room and watch Gunsmoke on or something. Obviously not Gunsmoke, but you get the idea. You know, they had different media. Well, so, all right, so TV is now in the mix. And now digitized TV. And the internet. The internet. The internet. We see, and I'm not saying that this was a conspiracy theory, because the only conspiracy that started out, and you really wouldn't call it such, was that corporations wanted control of the airwaves. And it was difficult for them to do it before the Telecommunications Act of 1996, which we deservedly blame on Bill Clinton. He signed it. And the 8060 or 6090, whatever that was, decision by the FCC. All of which teamed up, in effect, to transfer the broadcasting business from a mostly individually owned business model to a corporate one. And it happened with blazing speed. It happened in, you know, within a couple of years. It was just like

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You could own 8 television stations. You could own 8 AM stations. You could own 8 FM stations. You could mix in any one location, but you could not match in any one location. So if you wanted 2 AM stations in City X, that was a no-no. You could have an AM and an FM station in City X, but you couldn't have 2 AMs or 2 FMs or 2 TVs or 3, you know, no, you couldn't. Couldn't do that. So what did that mean? That meant that corporations were kind of locked out of this because you had that 8 limit and then you were done. The rest of the stations were owned by small little mom-and-pa companies or individuals. And, of course, the quality of what was received on the airwaves was vastly superior to what we receive now. The quality of information that we received on the airwaves was vastly superior to the quality and the diversity of information we get on the airwaves today. Because now, well, what is it? Sinclair is going to end up owning 72% of the TV stations in the country. Sky's the limit. Companies like Citadel and Clear Channel popped up out of nowhere, owning thousands of radio stations. Literally thousands. When the most they could have had before was 16, which was pretty good. You could have a good exposure in major cities that way. You could spread that around. You didn't have to have AM, FM, TV all in one place unless you wanted to. You could have one AM station in one town, another in another town, an FM over here, an AM over there, a TV over there, and, you know, all right, 8 each, 3 times 8, still 24. But we don't have that anymore. We have consolidation happening. Oh, the Warner Brothers Paramount deal. Speaking of the cinema, and these far-right guys will now control some huge percentage of what's being produced as far as movies are concerned, what's left of them anyway. And there's no, obviously, limit from them owning TV stations on top of all of that. So literally overnight, we went from a mostly, overwhelmingly mom-and-pop broadcasting setup in this country to a corporate one. And then we throw the internet in on top of this. Oh, who owns
the major websites. Well, now let's see. Jeff Bezos, Elon Musk, Mark Zuckerberg, on down the line. In one of the silliest corporate moves I've ever seen, kind of served them right for what they did in other arenas. Verizon, in around 2007 or something, announced that they were going to pay $500 million, I believe it was, for MySpace. You remember MySpace? MySpace was basically the first, in a, I guess, big social media platform. And it was exactly like what it said it is. You know, people went on there, they had their little site. You know, like any of the others now. And they would put on there whatever they felt like putting on there. And it was a big deal. I mean, it was the first, and it was big. But then for, I don't know if it was the fact that there were just more websites out there or whatever, but it kind of lost its panache. I mean, there's probably some of you out there that probably, MySpace, I never heard of that. What's that? Well, if you had been around in the late 90s, yes, you would have heard of it. You would have heard of it. Well, anyway, Verizon came along and decided they were going to pay $500 million for it. And I remember reading about that and saying, man, you guys are dumb. This is one thing about the internet. Once something dies on the internet, that's it. It's dead. I mean, it's just, I don't know what it is, but it's a poof, it's gone. It's something that didn't happen in other forms of media. You know, like a radio station or a TV station could get in, in financial trouble, and somebody else could buy it, or they could decide, well, we'll change our format, we'll add this kind of thing and that kind of thing, and build up an audience again. But on the internet, that doesn't seem to work. It like when things die, they die. And I remember reading the corporate statement that we're going to make MySpace a force to be reckoned with again, or something to that effect. And I remember sitting there laughing, saying, you guys are fools and your money. Which is exactly what happened. You say MySpace to somebody today, they will not know what you're talking about. You know, it's like, especially if they came into the internet after the year, let's say, 2000 or so. I'm not going to know what you're... I guess it was a good write-off for Verizon, but that was about it. I don't know if they still own it. Maybe they got the greater fool theory to work for them and passed it on to someone else. Who knows? But, okay, we have these new forms of media, and these new forms of media are different than the older forms of media, except where we have digitized them. Television being one big example, and you know, people who listen to this show know that I do not think that digital TV is a good idea. And just even for the fact that it's going to be so easy to hack, and it's going to be orders of magnitude easier to hack with AI.
whereas an old analog system is pretty much impervious to that. Because how do you hack analog? You know, it's not. You've got to change it to digital. And if you make sure that your facilities are free from anything that can do that, and you have tight control over your program material, that's not going to happen. But I digress. The fact of the matter is that digital media is now also controlled by algorithms. And algorithms are now part of the media system. The only thing is, you don't know it. You don't sit down and watch an algorithm. You don't tune into an algorithm to see what kind of cool tunes they're playing. Algorithms are nothing that you use directly, knowing that you're using them, because you're not. But big corporations are. And can we see what's in these algorithms, which are basically software? Nope, because they are all one A to Z proprietary, meaning owned by an individual or a corporation. The code is secret, not open, not disclosed, so that you have absolutely no idea what that algorithm is doing, what kind of information it's collecting on you or not. You just don't know. So, yeah, there's your little catch-22 there. This is a whole different aspect of media, because unlike analog media that you tune into, now the media can tune into you. That's a different story. A vastly different story. You are now a product more than you have ever been, even though you may not realize it. This is where the digital world becomes a huge threat to what kind of society we will end up as. These are the reasons why. Because your information flow is being adjusted. Now, right now, a lot of it is, of course, used to serve you ads. So if you are looking for, blue widgets, and you do a search on blue widgets, all of a sudden, all right, you're going to look, you're going, okay, here's a company that's selling blue widgets, so here's another one. And, oh, here's another one. This one's got the best price for the best widget, so okay, that's the one I'm going to order. All of a sudden, you're flooded with ads for blue widgets on your computer or whatever device you're using. And I remember this happening, it was around 2003, I was looking for tubes. And, in 2003, tubes were not exactly everyday items the way they were in, let's say, 1963. they were not exactly commonplace things.
And all of a sudden, I started seeing ads for tubes, and I'm going, like, you know, that's funny. That's more than a coincidence. Nobody's going to be generally advertising to tubes, vacuum tubes, for the general public, because the general public doesn't even know what they are anymore. So why would a company be spending vast amounts of money? No. No. I am being tracked. I looked for vacuum tubes. That was recorded. And now I get more ads for vacuum tubes. I had never seen an ad for vacuum tubes before again because they're esoteric now. So that's when I started getting into anti-tracking stuff and all the things you have to do to keep yourself from being covered from A to Z by faceless big corporations like Elon Musk and Mark Zuckerberg, et cetera, et cetera. Are collecting every bit of information about you that they can. Because no matter how insignificant you may think this little bit of information is, like, okay, I was looking for 12 BY7s, you know, you might think, well, now, who cares? You were looking for 12 BY7s. Now, Google cares. Mark Zuckerberg cares, Jeff Bezos cares, Elon Musk cares. Because they want to sell me stuff. Now, as algorithms improved, they would also say, well, no, wait a minute. You know, if somebody is looking for vacuum tubes, you know, it's a fair bet they might also be looking for output transformers or chokes, because, you know, maybe they want vacuum tubes because they're building an amplifier. If you're building an amplifier, you need out of tubes, you need an output transformer. So, yeah. And on and on. So you had to break the chain, and as soon as I did, that stuff stopped. It was just gone. I could search for anything, and that was it. Of course, websites would counter and say, well, okay, now see if we can get around with what you did to stop us from tracking you. And then you've got to go and do other stuff. And it's like this never-ending war of these people who are trying to invade your privacy. Because frankly, whatever you want to do in your life is your business. It's not anyone else's. And the thing that I find quite surprising about all of this is that a lot of people don't seem to care yet. A lot of people who, you know, get in trouble with the hooded masked goons, you know, it's like, well, you know, you were on the internet and you said this, this, and this. So maybe now they're just beginning to catch on to the fact that, hey, you know, maybe this is a little dangerous, but people, as of now, aren't quite as upset about that, anywhere near as upset about this as they could be, because it's Google, and Google is nice. This sounds like such a cute name, Google. They wouldn't hurt you. Oh, yes, they would. Yes, they would. If the government did exactly the same thing and people found out about that, you could imagine that especially the right-wing media
domain would be going absolutely berserk. Maybe even the left, too, because I think they're beginning to wake up to this. And the government was doing it. Oh, the government's spying on me. What right do they have? You know, but it's Google. Oh, Google's okay. No, it's not. They are collecting your information, everything about you. And the more information, the more deductions they can make about what you like, what you want to do, and the person you really are. And the more accurate those deductions will be, because you're feeding it with more data, better algorithms amplified by AI. You see where we're going with this. It's not a good thing. You know, there's a lot of people that are now strongly opposed to data centers, and I say, yes, that's good. There's still over 3,000 of them either built or being planned. But people are beginning to oppose them, and that's a great thing, but they're not always opposing them for the right reasons. I mean, there are good reasons, but they're not thinking of the privacy reasons. They're not thinking of what this is going to do combined with AI to create a super police state that would turn Adolf Hitler green with envy. And don't think for one minute that that isn't what it's going to be applied to. Because history shows us, this is just not conjecture on my part, history shows us that anything that can be used for evil purposes will be used for evil purposes. And this is one of the most evil creations that we have ever come up with. Huge data centers that know everything about each one of us individually. Do you think that you can sit in your car and talk to your wife or husband or friend or dog or cat, for that matter, privately anymore? No, you cannot. There are cameras and microphones in these cars, and they are hooked up to the internet, and your privacy is kaputsky. They know exactly where you are at all times. And if the conditions are right and the hacker is skilled enough or knows what they're doing, they can listen to whatever you're saying inside your car, which was once a private space. I have heard some stories. I can't vouch for how true they are, but they are certainly possible, knowing what's going on. So it's not something that I would say is it's definitely possible. So whether or not it's actually happened yet, I don't know, although people say it has. So, but it's definitely possible that people are having to sign EULAs before they get a new vehicle. The end user licensing agreement that you click on without thinking about it when you get a piece of software, you have to say, I agree. You have to do that with new cars, according to some reports I've seen. Again, I can't vouch for it 100%, but it's certainly possible knowing what's going on. And again, yeah, it's Google and X and all these websites, but the government's going to be tapping in on that one, too. You might remember in the wake of the World Trade Center attack, talk about the total surveillance state.
Do you think they forgot about it? This is all part of the Patriot Act. Now, supposedly a lot of this wasn't renewed. I don't know if they had one of their midnight sessions to renew it, where you can be denounced, basically, just like the French Revolution. You can read about that. They had a little something called the Lettre du Cachet. It's just exactly what it sounds like. You know, somebody would write a letter denouncing you, and you were apprehended. And many times ended up at the hands of Robespierre. At the business end of the national razor that shaves close, as it was called, which we know as the guillotine. They called it the national razor that shaves close in their slang. Just like Nazi Germany, where kids were brought up to rat out their parents and neighbors were brought up to rat out their neighbors if they did anything that was suspicious, or I heard my next door neighbor listening to the BBC instead of Radio Deutschland. That was a crime in Hitler's Germany. Yeah, people had shortwave radios, and they could listen to the BBC, and they could listen to Radio France, and they could listen to Radio Moscow, and they could listen to, I believe the Voice of America was there at the time. There was a lot of, but if you did, and they found out about it, the penalty could be getting shot on the spot. And yes, they did have guys that would creep around at night in the bushes and everything, especially since we didn't ridiculously overlight our streets in those days. And these guys would just kind of creep around and listen under people's window to make sure that it was Radio Deutschland that was coming out of the loudspeaker and not the Big Ben chimes of the BBC. England wasn't that far away. You know, you didn't even need shortwave to listen to England in Germany. It's only, well, in certain places, you know, less than 60 kilometers or something. I mean, it's not, you know, it was like no big deal. But it was if you got caught. Again, because you're only supposed to be listening to approved media. That is how fascism takes place. And yes, most fascist leaders are voted in. Can you say Viktor Orban? Can you say Adolf Hitler? This is where we're going. Now, you might say, well, you know, what was the genesis of digital TV? I mean, I mentioned that before. Basically, it was Verizon, good old Verizon again, who wanted the VHF TV spectrum to be used for those damn phones. And so they proposed this whole thing of making television digital and then buying out stations to move to UHF and then broadcast digitally. Well, okay.
Now, what does that mean? Well, if anyone who, and most people still have memories of analog TV, growing up in Yonkers, Channel 6 from Schenectady was something I regularly watched. I had a good antenna on the roof, turned the rotor north, and there it was. It was like 120 miles away or something like that, 100 miles away. I could get it. Fairly decently, too, But digital doesn't travel as far as analog. The signals are too low level and they start to break down. When analog breaks down, it starts to get a little snowy and then progressively worse, but it's really amazing how the human mind can fill it in after a while. With digital, of course, it just breaks to pieces and becomes utterly unintelligible. But you couldn't get the distance out of it. And then they moved the stations to UHF, which means even less distance. Now, here where I live now, I used to get all the New York City stations and the Albany stations and some from Connecticut. I could watch channels 2, 3, 4, 5, 6, 7, 8, 9, 10, 11, 13, because there was one in New York City and one in Albany, and 62 and another couple of UHFs. It was about 15 stations. Now, zilch. All because Verizon wanted this. And who was chairman of the FCC around 2000 and all that? Gentleman by the name of Ajit Pai. Nice guy. I've spoken to him. And from whence did he come to the FCC? Well, he was a lawyer working in the employ of a company named Kel Surprise Verizon. Well, ain't that something? So what have we... And then there was articles that I still have to find copies of because I didn't save them, where the FCC was considering getting rid of over-the-air television completely. Look what they have foisted upon us. We went from a completely free TV station system. You could get anything, there it was. I could get all those channels. Anyone else, wherever they lived, they put up a good antenna. They, get lots of stations. So you'd have that. And, all those stations, all that programming, it was all available for free. But then we got cable TV. We started getting used to paying for it. Then specialized channels. Well, okay, they were different, so you pay for them. But you could always sit back and watch a baseball game on Channel 9 or 11 in this area. I remember once setting up my uncle came up from Long Island and he wanted to watch a football game that was blacked out in the New York area, but now here it is on Channel 6 for you. You can see it. You could watch these things. They were available. Now, everything you pay for. You can't sit down and watch a baseball game like you could before. Not unless you have a sports package and you pay for all of this. Oh, and a lot of cable companies charge you a sports fee.
And it's like, well, what the hell is this? Well, it's a sports fee. I had cable TV for a little while, and I gave it up because it was ridiculously priced. This was after the digital thing. And they, and I said, I don't have any sports package. I don't watch sports. Oh, well, everybody has to pay this. And I said, well, then count me out. I'm not paying for something, you know, I'm not using. And now, just about everything is a pay service of one sort or another. And over-the-air TV is, some areas made out well. A lot of areas didn't, you know. But not that much of a of signal coverage. Now, okay, this is something I wasn't planning on getting into, but with the interruption in the show, kind of got distracted, as it were. So why don't we let's see, can we play our little theme song here? Yes, there it is. Time to vamoose. Well, hopefully next week we won't get any interruptions and signal cutoffs and whatever and this, that, and the other thing. And I can do the show as I planned to do it. I don't know. All I can say is next Saturday at 9, keep a stiff upper lip, and y'all come back.

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0: 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I am your host, Hadding Scott. 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That's ARMREG Limited, a seller of historical revisionist books. There will be information about ARMREG Limited at the end of this broadcast. Please do listen to that. I intend today to continue what I started last week, discussing the circumstances around the use of the atomic bomb in 1945 and the Japanese surrender and related matters. First, a summary of some important points from last week's show. Tucker Carlson has criticized the use of the atomic bomb, along with deliberate bombing of civilians in general, as evil, and also said that the atomic bomb should never have been developed. In response to the proposition that it was necessary to beat Hitler to the atomic bomb, Tucker Carlson was dismissive, but he was unable to explain coherently to Joe Rogan why he was dismissive. Tucker Carlson's rejection of the imperative to compete with Hitler for the first atomic bomb, combined with his admonition to stay out of, quote, big things whose outcome you can't predict with certainty, close quote, implies that Tucker Carlson may have adopted the position of the original America First movement, that the Second World War really was not a good war, and that the USA should not have gotten involved in it. The United States did not need to race to get the atomic bomb before Adolf Hitler, because Hitler's Germany was not even trying to develop an atomic bomb. Ben Shapiro claims that the USA needed to beat the Soviet Union to the atomic bomb too, but this is false also, because without stealing the findings of the Manhattan Project, the Soviet Union most likely would never have developed an atomic bomb. It was a delusion that motivated the USA from 1941 to 1945 to develop a nuclear weapon as fast as possible. Tucker Carlson's moral condemnation of the atomic bomb is entirely consistent with what used to be the mainstream view of the Western world. Since the end of the 30 Years' War, the consensus of the Western world has been that deliberately killing civilians is a war crime, and something that armies of civilized nations must never do. Tucker Carlson could have pointed out, moreover, that the use of the atomic bomb served no purpose insofar as eminent military authorities shortly after the Second World War said that it contributed nothing toward ending that war. Tucker Carlson's statements imply that the prevalent view of the Second World War as the good war is wrong. At the very least, the actions of the United States of America in that war have been whitewashed, and the menace of Hitler's Germany was exaggerated, and very likely other features of the prevailing image of that war are also false, just as Tucker Carlson has discovered in the case of Iraq. Now I'm going to talk about Japan's long quest for peace. The use of atomic bombs in 1945 is defended as a necessity for ending the war. Ben Shapiro says this, but it is patently false. If the United States' goal had been merely to end the war, Japan would have been happy to accept a negotiated peace as early as 1942. What the defenders of atomic bombing really mean to say is that the use of atomic bombs forced Japan to accept unconditional surrender. But that isn't true either. The Japanese government would have ended the war at least several weeks, perhaps years earlier, if a negotiated peace on terms other than the unconditional surrender demanded by Franklin Roosevelt had been possible. Ultimately, Franklin Roosevelt's successor, Harry Truman, did grant slightly modified terms. Before trying to end the war, Japan had tried to avoid having a war with the United States. Japan's hands were already full in China. The attack on Pearl Harbor was thus not part of some master plan, as American propaganda alleged, but a response to an ultimatum, the Hull Note, named after Cordell Hull, the Secretary of State under Franklin Roosevelt. Japan attacked Pearl Harbor as an attempt at a knockout punch after being made to believe with the Hull Note that war with the USA was inevitable. The manipulations used by the Roosevelt administration to cause war between the USA and Japan were exposed during a congressional investigation already in late 1945, but have not been well remembered by the general public. An important piece of evidence in that investigation was the diary of Secretary of War Henry L. Stimson. Perhaps to put a more positive face on what had been revealed, Stimson then very quickly wrote a political autobiography that was published in 1947, in which he admits that he and others in the Roosevelt administration had wanted the USA to go to war for several years, contrary to the will of four-fifths of Americans. Stimson was glad about the attack on Pearl Harbor when it happened. He wrote in his diary, quote, "When the news first came that Japan had attacked us, my first feeling was of relief that the indecision was over and that a crisis had come in a way which would unite all our people," close quote. That's in Henry Stimson's diary, entry of the 7th of December, 1941. Stimson's choice of the word indecision, by the way, is peculiar because there was no indecision. Four-fifths of Americans had decided that they definitely did not want to be involved in another war. The Roosevelt administration just didn't like that decision, and so Stimson calls it indecision. The fact that the Roosevelt administration had been trying to involve the USA in the European war was evident from diplomatic communications exposed by a cipher clerk in the American Embassy in London named Tyler Kent. Tyler Kent was a kind of Edward Snowden or Bradley Manning of the Second World War. He was a potentially highly consequential whistleblower who became a target. While Franklin Roosevelt was conspiring with Winston Churchill to violate the USA's Neutrality Act and to drag the USA into the war between Britain and Germany against the will of the American people, already in early 1940, Tyler Kent was saving evidence of Roosevelt's crime. Like Edward Snowden and Bradley Manning, Tyler Kent committed the crime of espionage in order to expose a much larger crime. There was no way that the United States government could prosecute Tyler Kent without incurring massive embarrassment for the Roosevelt administration. Therefore, instead, his diplomatic immunity was waived, and it was left to the British to prosecute Tyler Kent, which they did secretly. Consequently, most Americans never heard about Tyler Kent. These clips are from a BBC Channel 4 documentary perversely titled Churchill and the Fascist Plot, which aired in 2012. I say that the title is perverse because emotional words like fascist and anti-Semitic are used in the documentary to focus disapproval and scorn upon Tyler Kent and a British Member of Parliament named Archibald Ramsay, who were trying to stop an enormous crime of dragging the British and American people into a war where tens of millions would die. The lack of proportion is glaring.
1: The American Congress had passed a Neutrality Act, which forced America by law to stay out of the war in Europe.
2: Isolationism prevailed in the United States. Most of the newspapers were wholly opposed to America getting engaged in the folly of another European war.
1: The United States was, by an act of Congress, a neutral country. And publicly, President Franklin Roosevelt championed that neutrality.
3: My every act and thought has been directed to the end of preserving the peace of the world, and more particularly, the peace of the United States.
1: But privately, following the outbreak of war in Europe, Roosevelt had been exchanging messages with Churchill that were, in tone, anything but neutral.
4: Tyler Kent started taking copies of correspondence, which he considered interesting.
2: The information that Kent was putting on offer effectively was the written proof that there was a major conspiracy, that Churchill and the other warmongers were secretly engaged in a deliberate campaign to bring in the United States and create the circumstances for a new world war.
0: Somebody will say that Franklin Roosevelt was justified in trying to drag the USA to war against the will of the American people in order to stop the Holocaust. Well, excuse me, but Tyler Kent was arrested and prevented from exposing Franklin Roosevelt's warmongering in May of 1940. Nobody claims that anybody was being gassed in May of 1940. Germany's policy up till then had been to promote Jewish emigration. Therefore, you cannot justify what Franklin Roosevelt was doing in 1940 by invoking the Holocaust. At first, the Roosevelt administration tried to provoke war with Germany by attacking German submarines. The provocations against Germany failed to achieve their purpose. In late 1941, the effort was to get the USA into a war with Japan. It was a period of rising tensions, culminating in a document known as the Hull Note, already mentioned. This was a declaration to Japan issued on the 26th of November, 1941, telling the Japanese, among other things, that they must withdraw their troops from China and Indochina. The United Press reported on the same day, 26th of November, 1941, that this note, quote, virtually ended all chances of an agreement between the two countries on the explosive Far Eastern issues, close quote. In other words, it practically guaranteed war between the USA and Japan. That's quoted in a book by the famous historian Charles Beard, President Roosevelt and the Coming of the War, 1941. The Hull Note amounted to an ultimatum. In response to it came the attack on Pearl Harbor, which was an attempt at a knockout punch, after which Japan hoped to negotiate peace. Japan had never been economically prepared for war with the United States and found herself unable to rise to the challenge. Japan, furthermore, depended on overseas supply lines that were highly vulnerable. Consequently, the Japanese emperor was advised as early as 1942 that the war would be less likely to work out in Japan's favor the longer it lasted. And the emperor in turn advised the prime minister of the time, General Hideki Tojo, to negotiate peace at the earliest opportunity. A publication of the United States Strategic Bombing Survey identifies July 1944 as the moment when Japan took a clear turn toward peace. Quote, the first definitive break in the political coalition which began the war occurred following the USA's success at Saipan. 10 days thereafter, on the 18th of July, 1944, the cabinet headed by General Hideki Tojo fell after being continuously in office since the 20th of October, 1941. This marked a significant turn in the course of Japan's wartime politics, the importance of which, in retrospect, is difficult to overstress. Close quote. That is from page one of a publication of the United States Strategic Bombing Survey called Japan's Struggle to End the War. The same publication indicates on page three that in September 1944, the government that succeeded Tojo's government began discussing how to end the war. They concluded that ending the war without a Japanese victory would require a rare intervention in public affairs by the Japanese emperor himself. Without the emperor's command, some units would have refused to lay down arms, and scattered fighting would likely have continued for years. Now, the emperor had dismissed Tojo because he wanted the war to end, but the successor cabinet and prime minister also had not ended the war. After the loss of Okinawa, Hirohito was becoming impatient. Kantaro Suzuki became the new prime minister on the 8th of April, 1945. The United States Strategic Bombing Survey records about Suzuki, quote, Suzuki informed the survey that when he assumed office, it was the emperor's desire to make every effort to bring the war to a conclusion as quickly as possible, and that was my purpose.

The officer corps. 11 months after the removal of Tojo, steps toward ending the war still had not been taken because of the lingering hope of establishing a stronger position for negotiation through some victory of some sort. But the emperor seems to have had no faith in that. By the 20th of June 1945, the emperor was becoming very impatient. This is from Japan's Decision to Surrender, written by a professor of Japanese history, Robert J.C. Butow, B-U-T-O-W. Quote, "The emperor told his foreign minister that the reports he had received had convinced him that the military's preparations in both China and Japan were so extremely inadequate as to make it necessary to end the war without delay," close quote. So in the middle of June 1945, Emperor Hirohito is saying that it was necessary to end the war without delay. On the 22nd of June 1945, the Supreme War Council, that's certain select members of the cabinet, was called before the emperor, who let the council know that efforts to negotiate peace must begin immediately. Thus, in mid-July, Prince Fumimaro Konoye was sent to Moscow as a special envoy seeking Soviet mediation for peace. The prince, says Butow, was given carte blanche, quote, "to get Japan out of the war on any basis whatsoever, short of unconditional surrender," close quote. Logically, this would include precisely the terms that were ultimately granted. In other words, guarantee that the emperor would remain on his throne and nothing else, because that would be less than unconditional surrender. Japanese efforts to end the war became known in the USA, and some Americans urged a positive response. On the 23rd of July, 1945, Nebraska Senator Kenneth Wherry said that a high military official had shared with him a letter that described Japanese attempts to negotiate peace and recommended announcing that the emperor would be allowed to remain on the throne. In subsequent days, other prominent Republican senators also urged a negotiated peace. Professor Mark Galicchio observes in his book about the Japanese surrender, quote, "By Potsdam, there were plenty of experts who believed that the time was fast approaching when the USA's vast power would need to be tempered by statesmanship, and that meant a negotiated surrender." Close quote. It was very well known before the atomic bombs were dropped that Japan was interested in making peace, if only there could be some compromise on the demand for unconditional surrender. That was what kept the war going. Franklin Roosevelt's demand for unconditional surrender, even though Franklin Roosevelt was dead. That demand for unconditional surrender of Germany, Japan, and Italy had been proclaimed by President Franklin Roosevelt at the Casablanca Conference on the 24th of January, 1943, apparently without consulting Winston Churchill. Those fateful words did not appear in the communique announcing Anglo-American decisions at Casablanca, but were spoken by Roosevelt, supposedly extemporaneously. It was by no means self-evident during the war, as many today might assume, that demanding unconditional surrender was the proper course. In fact, the destructiveness of Roosevelt's demand for unconditional surrender became more obvious as words were translated into action. Celebrity journalist Dorothy Thompson observed in August 1943 that unconditional surrender discouraged any growth of peace movements among the Axis powers. In November 1943, she wrote, quote, "No people who still have some military power, and the Germans obviously have, will lay down their arms without any notion of what that gesture will mean for the nation," close quote.
Criticism of unconditional surrender did not go away when the war ended. The most prominent American to criticize the demand for unconditional

0: surrender was Dwight David Eisenhower. In an interview with the Washington Post in December 1964, the former president and five-star general explained, quote, Germany was defeated after the Battle of the Bulge. By January 16, 1945, it was all over, and anyone with any sense knew it was over. But then there was this statement that President Roosevelt made about unconditional surrender in 1943. This certainly had some influence. Hitler used something from the mouth of our own leader and persuaded the Germans to fight longer than they might have. I have always believed that the war should have ended 60 or 90 days before it did. That was reported by the Associated Press on the 21st of December, 1964. Eisenhower might also have mentioned, as a factor causing Germans to fight harder and longer, the Morgenthau Plan, which was quite scandalous when it became public knowledge. The Morgenthau Plan, however, was merely an articulation of what unconditional surrender might mean in practice. It would mean the dismemberment of Germany and the death by starvation of a large part of the German population. The Germans had been given a reason to fear national extermination as a consequence of Allied victory. And of course, that fear strengthened their will to fight. Since Ben Shapiro has emphasized the lives supposedly saved through the use of atomic bombs, let it be noted that the number of casualties in the U.S. Army and Army Air Force that would have been avoided with an armistice after the Battle of the Bulge, which Eisenhower mentioned, is 222,360. Eisenhower, in effect, blamed Franklin Roosevelt and his demand for unconditional surrender as the cause of those 222,360 American dead and wounded. Eisenhower's 60 or 90 days, however, is surely a gross underestimate of how much unconditional surrender lengthened the war. The number of American casualties that could have been averted through willingness to negotiate was much greater than a quarter million. The famous military author, Major General J.F.C. Fuller, writing in 1948, proposed that the Western Allies should have seized the opportunity in the spring of 1943, after the German defeat at Stalingrad and loss of North Africa, when Italy was on the verge of collapse, to negotiate an advantageous peace. Fuller says, quote, instead, what did they do? At the Casablanca Conference of January 1943, they made public that the war aim of the Allied powers was the unconditional surrender of their enemies. Henceforth, these two words were to hang like a putrefying albatross around the necks of America and Britain, close quote. That's page 258 in J.F.C. Fuller's book, The Second World War. The number of casualties in the United States Army and Army Air Force that would have been avoided with a European armistice in 1943 is 740,295. 740,295. It is also true that conditions in Germany's concentration camps would have been much less terrible at the end of the war if the war had ended much sooner. The accusations that the Germans had deliberately created such conditions diverts attention from the fact that the Allies themselves had created those conditions, with the combination of unreasonable peace terms lengthening the war and pervasive bombing. Now, the German generals initially thought that the words unconditional surrender might be simply political rhetoric that didn't mean anything. But after they saw what this meant in Italy, they were shocked. Even though the treatment of Italy was relatively mild, they were shocked. If they had any doubts about whether or not to continue supporting Hitler, this declaration of unconditional surrender and the fact that it actually meant something convinced them that they had no alternative except to continue supporting Hitler. And if they were shocked at the treatment of Italy, then the even harsher actuality of unconditional surrender in Germany during May, June, and July of 1945 must have made quite an impression upon the Japanese. How can a nation be expected to lay down its arms to accept a peace that might be even deadlier than the war? In that light, there was nothing at all hard to understand about Japan's tenacious resistance to unconditional surrender. There was nothing abnormally fanatical about that. Anyone wanting to reduce American and other casualties in the Second World War should have begun by trying to get rid of Roosevelt's demand for unconditional surrender. After Roosevelt's death and some changes in the personnel around the new president, that was in effect what happened. As the Second World War progressed, the Japanese became increasingly interested in making peace. The government of the United States, by contrast, was committed to rejecting negotiation. Any anti-Hitler faction in Germany that attempted to negotiate with the Western Allies came away disappointed. And before the use of the atomic bombs, the Japanese government's known attempts at negotiation were ignored. Obviously, the side that refuses negotiation is the side that is keeping the war going. How can that guilt be displaced? Well, by portraying the other side as unwilling to negotiate, or as too untrustworthy for negotiation. This program is sponsored by ArmReg Limited, a seller of historical revisionist books. Listen at the end of this program for details about our sponsor. Now we're going to talk about Ben Shapiro a little bit. To portray the Japanese leaders as bloodthirsty maniacs who forced the government of the United States into an unfortunate dilemma, Ben Shapiro relies on a rather bad opinion essay by journalist Evan Thomas that appeared in the Washington Post of the 24th of April, 2023. The name of that essay was, quote, "The bomb saved countless lives in World War II, but we must never use it again," close quote. Just look at that title. I mean, how convenient that the United States of America happened to use the bomb exactly the right number of times. It was justified to use it two times, but it won't be justified if it's used again. We just did it exactly right. And how peculiar that there were just two occasions in 1945 when using the atomic bomb was appropriate. No such occasion will ever occur again, according to Evan Thomas. One is tempted to ask Mr. Thomas if he also believes that the good guys won every war. I suspect he would say that, yes. The good guys won every war, for sure. That's what it says in my history book. Shapiro quotes Thomas.
1: Evan Thomas wrote in the Washington Post fairly recently, "The commanders of the Japanese armed forces were fanatics. On August 9th, after Washington dropped the second bomb on Nagasaki, Japan's war minister, General Korichika Anami, asked his fellow members of the Supreme War Council, quote, 'Would not it be wondrous for the whole nation to be destroyed like a beautiful flower?' The rulers were fatalistic about taking the rest of the nation with them. 1 million will die for the emperor was a common headline in the state-controlled press. Even after Hiroshima and Nagasaki had been destroyed, and after the Russians had even invaded Japanese-occupied Manchuria, six members of the Supreme War Council deadlocked 3-3 on whether to surrender."
0: Comparison of the text shows that up to this point, Shapiro follows almost verbatim what Evan Thomas wrote. The next part, however, is entirely paraphrased.
1: "After the dropping of the second bomb, when Emperor Hirohito decided that he wanted to end the debate and surrender, he had to run away from members of his own military who were threatening to kidnap him and who were trying to find the recording of him surrendering before it could be broadcast on radio to destroy the recording."
0: Now, there is a certain amount of truth in the statement, quote, "The commanders of the Japanese armed forces were fanatics," close quote. But those so-called fanatics did not wield ultimate power. The ultimate commander of the armed forces, Emperor Hirohito, as Shapiro calls him, was no fanatic. Hirohito wanted to end the war. and ultimately the armed forces would obey him. Not all of the commanders were fanatics either. The top officers of the Navy in general seem to have been relatively moderate and more eager for peace than the generals of the Army. The foreign minister, Admiral Togo, was perhaps the strongest proponent of peace. By 1945, the hope for Japanese victory was gone, and nobody in the Supreme War Council was opposed to making peace. Nobody, however, considered unconditional surrender to be acceptable. The only questions were about terms for peace and about the prospect of resisting temporarily to gain better terms for peace. All of the talk about continuing the war was really about getting a better peace. P-E-A-C-E. Thomas and Shapiro make much of a failed conspiracy of general staff officers that tried to stop the surrender on the 15th of August, 1945. Now, the date when Japan ultimately did surrender was the 15th of August, 1945. That's 6 days after the bombing of Nagasaki. On that day, there was a failed conspiracy of general staff officers that tried to stop the surrender. And Evan Thomas and Ben Shapiro make a big fuss over this. They do this in an attempt to create an appearance that the Japanese military leadership was unreasonable. But they omit to mention the conspiracy's motivation. They wanted better peace terms. Professor Buto says, quote, "Their reasoning was that it would be useless for the people of Japan to survive the war if the structure of the state itself were to be destroyed," close quote. Their intention was to take over the government, says Buto, quote, "then continue the peace negotiations," close quote. The conspiracy was not, as Ben Shapiro and Evan Thomas described it, fatalistic. It was not fatalistic. It was an attempt to survive. In fact, Shapiro implicitly exaggerates the importance of this conspiracy by mentioning it in the same context with General Anami and the Supreme War Council, conflating them in the mind of his audience without warning that they're not the same thing. The distinction is crucially important because the conspiracy failed to recruit the highest officers. Especially important was the fact that General Anami himself refused to participate. It must be conceded that some members of the Supreme War Council did object to the final terms of the surrender, but Ben Shapiro does not identify them or say what they did. Army Chief of Staff Umezu and Navy Chief Toyoda did not attempt a coup, but did petition the emperor to reject the surrender terms because, as they saw it, Japan would be reduced to slavery, like Germany. Their petition, however, had no effect. By painting a picture of fatalistic fanatics utterly dominating the Japanese government, by failing to indicate that what they wanted was not really more war, but better peace terms, Ben Shapiro portrays the Japanese leaders as crazy men with whom negotiation would have been utterly pointless, which is quite convenient since the USA had committed to not negotiating anyway. Shapiro, however, has overshot his mark because none of what he has said supports his thesis that the atomic bomb ended the war. He's lost sight of what he was trying to prove. For that argument, Shapiro needs the Japanese leaders to come to their senses after the atomic bombs are dropped. But his narrative shows instead the general failure of atomic bombs to accomplish this. The one Japanese leader that Shapiro does not portray as a maniac who would refuse to surrender under any circumstance is the Emperor Hirohito, or Hirohoto, he says. Hirohoto, according to Ben Shapiro. In order to represent the emperor as having been atom-bombed into surrendering, Shapiro misinterprets his source, Evan Thomas. Now, Emperor Hirohito did make a decision to surrender, but he did not make that decision after the atomic bombs. He had made that decision sometime earlier. But in order to represent the emperor as having been induced by the atom bomb into surrendering, Ben Shapiro misrepresents his source, Evan Thomas. Shapiro's paraphrase, and I remember I told you the first section was a quote, the second section was a paraphrase. And the paraphrase section has Shapiro saying that the Emperor Hirohito decided to surrender, quote, after the dropping of the second bomb, close quote. You will think that this means that Emperor Hirohito decided to surrender because of the second atomic bomb. Now, Evan Thomas did not say that in his essay for the Washington Post. He said that the emperor feared the ubiquitous American B-29s. But that's not the same as saying that the emperor's thinking was changed as a result of atomic bombs. It's a big hole in Evan Thomas's argument. And understandably, Ben Shapiro wants to plug that hole. So apparently he assumes that when Evan Thomas refers to the ubiquitous American B-29s, he means that that the atom bombs frightened the emperor into wanting to surrender. And that did not happen. That did not happen. Evan Thomas tried to hide the gap in his argument, and Ben Shapiro, with his wonderfully powerful critical thinking, somehow didn't notice that. Evan Thomas does not say that Hirohito made any decision because of atomic bombs. He says that the atomic bombs forced Japan to give up, but he does not trace that process. Doesn't say how that happened. He does not say that anyone's thinking was changed by atomic bombs. Post hoc ergo propter hoc seems to be Evan Thomas's entire argument. In fact, the emperor decided to surrender at least as early as the appearance of the Potsdam Declaration on the 26th of July, 11 days before the bombing of Hiroshima. And Prince Konoye's mid-July attempt at negotiation already included the possibility of some degree of conditional surrender. The real reason for the USA's resort to terror bombing, which culminated in atom bombing, was not the supposed insanity of Japan's leaders. It was not because Japan's leaders were fanatics who needed to be atom bombed to make them obey. The real reason for the USA's resort to terror bombing was the fact that the USA would encounter difficulties if the war lasted much longer. There were at least three considerations in this. First, Americans were tired of the war. Republican legislators had begun advocating a negotiated peace. Second, there was a dire need for U.S. military personnel to return to their civilian jobs. In particular, there was a need for coal miners to begin supplying coal for the upcoming winter. Finally, and certainly this was the most important consideration for some, hastening Japanese surrender was a way to limit expansion of Soviet power in East Asia, such as had already happened in Europe. This sense of urgency about ending the war had two ramifications. First, there was the resort to terror bombing. Then, after terror bombing had failed for more than 4 months to induce an otherwise already beaten Japan to surrender, there was finally, after all, a relaxation of surrender terms, which very clearly precipitated the desired result. It is certainly understandable that some Japanese leaders, chief among them General Anami, General Umezu, and Admiral Toyoda, believed that deferring surrender might induce a further relaxation of surrender terms. They were not crazy. They understood the American eagerness to end the war soon. The Potsdam Declaration of the 26th of July, 1945, appeared as an instruction on how Japan could escape the fate that had befallen Germany. The Cairo Declaration under President Roosevelt in November 1943, and the Potsdam Declaration under President Truman on the 26th of July, 1945, differed in one respect that was subtle but crucially important. While the Cairo Declaration had demanded, quote, unconditional surrender of Japan, close quote, the Potsdam Declaration demanded, quote, unconditional surrender of the Japanese armed forces, close quote. It gave a greater impression that surrender just might be survivable for the Japanese nation. On the very day when the Potsdam Declaration was published, Japan responded with a broadcast in English beamed at North America stating that she might be willing to surrender with a clarification of terms. The United Press reported, quote, Japan acknowledged her critical military plight Thursday with a frank hint that she might sue for peace if American demands for unconditional surrender were modified. Japan's startlingly frank new peace feeler was sent out by Tokyo in an English-language broadcast beamed to the United States and recorded by the Federal Communications Commission. Quote, Should America show any sincerity of putting into practice what she preaches, as, for instance, in the Atlantic Charter, the Japanese nation, in fact, the Japanese military, would automatically, if not willingly, follow in the stopping of the conflict. While official American quarters maintain relative silence about the exact meaning of unconditional surrender, Tokyo said, official publicists declare that Japan should be stripped of this or that. In short, it said, they intend to mete out such a harsh retribution that the Japanese people are more determined than ever to unite and resist as a united mass of 100 million should, and will so continue as long as American minds remain dictatorial and oppressive. Close quote. And that's reported by the United Press. It appeared in the Telegraph Herald of Dubuque, Iowa on the 26th of July, 1945. Briefly stated, Japan would consider surrendering only if the meaning of surrender were clarified. This exactly reflects the criticism of unconditional surrender that Dorothy Thompson wrote in 1943. She said that no nation still capable of fighting would surrender without knowing exactly what surrender would mean. The initial American reaction, of course, was rigid refusal. Quote, official quarters here have warned repeatedly that such Japanese peace bids are attempts to make the American people waver in the demand for unconditional surrender and to negotiate a peace without destroying the roots of Japanese militarism, close quote. And that's also in the same report from the United Press. It was a little late, actually, to quash demands for negotiated peace since Republican senators like Kenneth Wherry were already saying that in the United States Senate. The Potsdam Declaration, in its original draft by Henry L. Stimson, had explicitly guaranteed that the institution of the emperor would be preserved. But this guarantee had been stricken from the final version. This lack of explicitness caused an unfortunate doubt and hesitation among the Japanese leaders. During the debate on whether to accept the Potsdam Declaration, Professor Galicchio specifically states, quote, no member of the inner cabinet had any objections to ending the war, close quote. 3 out of 6 wished to accept the Potsdam Declaration as written. The other 3 wanted a clearer and less humiliating statement of the terms for surrender. Specifically, they wanted no military occupation of Japan. They wanted to withdraw their own Japanese forces from occupied lands and disarm those forces themselves. And they wanted to prosecute their own war criminals instead of handing them over to a victor's tribunal. In other words, they wanted to be treated as a civilized nation that had lost a war and not as a conquered province. Ultimately, the emperor was consulted. After this, the cabinet resolved to accept the Potsdam Declaration upon clarification that it would not alter the emperor's prerogatives, since the emperor as an institution was considered essential for Japan's survival. This request for clarification was sent at 7 a.m. on the 10th of August, 1945, and it was reported in American newspapers this way, quote, Japan offered to surrender today, Tokyo and Moscow reported, provided her god emperor can continue to rule his sacred islands. But the war went on without a break, close quote. That was in the Spokane Daily Chronicle on the 10th of August, 1945. Secretary of State James Burns may have been influenced by fear of seeming soft on the enemy, since war propaganda had induced most Americans to feel that Hirohito should be executed or otherwise punished, and even certain individuals in the Truman administration were also of this mind. that Hirohito should be executed. Dean Acheson thought that Hirohito should be executed. Therefore, the response from Secretary of State James Burns was very carefully worded. It used circumlocution to state that the emperor would be allowed to retain his position. Quote, "The authority of the emperor and the Japanese government to rule the state shall be subject to the supreme commander of the Allied powers," close quote. So indirectly, this note from James Burns is saying that the emperor will continue to hold his position. For public consumption, the term unconditional surrender continued to be used, even though this is, as Evan Thomas mockingly calls it, a conditional unconditional surrender. It's no longer really an unconditional surrender. Not all the Japanese leaders were satisfied with this condition. They did not want to have to endure the imposition of democracy in Japan. But the emperor made his decision, and all others had to reconcile themselves to it. We may note that the Japanese surrender on the 15th of August followed this guarantee on the 12th of August, more closely than it followed the bombings of Nagasaki and Hiroshima on the 9th and the 6th of August. Moreover, there is a clear chain of cause and effect from alteration of surrender terms to actual surrender, while it is not at all clear what the causal chain is from atom bombing to surrender. It's not evident that atom bombing really changed anything. Most likely it did not. This small retreat from Franklin Roosevelt's insane demand for unconditional surrender was the sine qua non for Japanese surrender. This allowed the surrender to happen. Of course, this subtle diplomatic concession attracted much less public attention than the spectacles of the atomic bombs a few days earlier, but without it, there certainly would have been no surrender on the 15th of August, 1945. Flattening cities as a form of warfare was a gigantic atrocity that was not even compensated by the anticipated benefit of forcing a rapid end to war. During the Second World War, the unscientific speculation that bombing urban populations would force a collapse and speedy surrender failed, not only in the case of the atomic bombs, but also in the case of the terror bombings of cities with conventional explosives and incendiaries, which Britain had started against Germany in 1940. I'm going to give you some pithy quotes now that you can use whenever you may hear some public figure, some announcer somewhere, say that the atomic bomb ended the war. Ian W. Toll wrote in August 2020 for the National World War II Museum in New Orleans, quote, "With 75 years of hindsight, one is struck by the pervasiveness of anti-atomic bomb sentiments across the top echelon of the military. In 1945, 8 Americans, 4 generals, 4 admirals, held 5-star rank. 7 later stated that the bombings were either unnecessary to end the war, morally indefensible, or both. That fact is all the more arresting when you consider that their professional code discouraged second-guessing the decisions of superiors, and that they were discussing an event that had already happened and thus could not be reversed." Close quote. General Dwight David Eisenhower had urged against the use of the atomic bomb. He said, quote, "I disliked seeing the United States take the lead in introducing into war something as horrible and destructive as this new weapon was described to be," close quote. General Curtis LeMay, who later became the chief of the USA's Strategic Air Command, and quite notoriously had no moral qualms about using nuclear weapons per se, declared in September 1945, quote, "The atomic bomb had nothing to do with the end of the war at all," close quote. General Douglas MacArthur generally avoided stating publicly that the use of the atomic bomb had been unnecessary, although his personal pilot recorded that he was, quote, "definitely appalled and depressed by this Frankenstein monster," close quote. In 1960, however, after former President Harry Truman, who'd had some conflicts with MacArthur, after former President Harry Truman had told an interviewer that MacArthur had proposed using atomic bombs during the Korean War, MacArthur issued a statement that included the following, quote, "Any statement such as that attributed to Mr. Truman that I advocated the use of atomic bombs in the Korean War is completely false. We did not need the atom bomb here any more than we did in the war against Japan," close quote. That's gotta hurt. In this public response, General MacArthur called Harry Truman a liar for alleging that he had ever wanted to use atomic bombs, and also accused Truman himself of using the atomic bomb unnecessarily. The way that Truman responded to this made him look very weak and dishonest. He said that it was not a documented fact that General MacArthur wanted to use atomic bombs, but only his personal opinion that General MacArthur wanted to use atomic bombs. In other words, he made it up. He's admitting that he made it up. What a charming way to say that he lied. Admiral Ernest King said that the blockade of Japan would have sufficed to force Japanese surrender. General Hap Arnold also said that the use of the atomic bomb was unnecessary. In 1950, Admiral William D. Leahy, the top military advisor to both President Roosevelt and President Truman, wrote in his memoir, quote, "I was taught not to make war in that fashion, and wars cannot be won by destroying women and children," close quote. In September 1946, Admiral Leahy said to reporters, quote, "The first atomic bomb was an unnecessary experiment. The atomic scientists had this toy, and they wanted to try it out, so they dropped it. It killed a lot of Japs, but the Japs had put out a lot of peace feelers through Russia long before," close quote. He was right about that. Admiral Leahy was referring to the Japanese attempt to negotiate peace with the United States through the Soviet Union as a mediator, which had happened in July 1945. To me, the most important observations in all of this are not about Japan, but about us Americans, and our relationship to our government, and about how we and our government are affected by propaganda. Sometimes the government may control mass media and control the message that mass media promote, but other times mass media control the government. We saw this fear among American officials during the Second World War of having their manhood questioned by being accused of appeasement. In effect, they were afraid of being compared to Neville Chamberlain, who had made the horrible mistake in 1938 of trying to keep Britain out of a war that the British people did not want and could not afford. Officials of the Truman administration were trapped in war propaganda that they had inherited, and the difficulty that these officials had in navigating around the unreasonableness that this propaganda had generated was not entirely unlike the fanaticism that old American war propaganda, and Ben Shapiro and Rabbi Dennis Prager now, have attributed to the Japanese. We see this kind of rhetoric and the stoking of unreasonableness again and again whenever somebody wants to drag us into another war, which is never to our benefit. It is easy to call people on the other side of the world unreasonable fanatics. We need to look more closely at what is happening here. 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And I'm also, at this moment, on live voice chat on Pal Talk. 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

0: Hi, welcome to the oldest continuously run candy store in America, here in the city of Salem. I'm Wendy Trask, the current owner of Derby Street Sweets. Come on in and stay with us. Actually, you're gonna kinda have to, because it's Christmas Eve morning, and the governor of Massachusetts just issued another stay-at-home mandate for all citizens and non-essential workers. This is because of the novel coronavirus. COVID-19 resurged. After the second relaxation of social distancing directed by the government, it got together with the flu and exploded out of control all around the country, all over again. In spite of the restriction, I'm here at work anyway, because I live upstairs. Oh, and my assistant Ashley lives downstairs in the basement. The governor ordered that only essential businesses can be open, like grocery stores, pharmacies, liquor stores, and pot shops. Well, I'm not exactly hanging a shingle out front, but if my candy store gets a knock on the door, I don't care. I'm answering it. Anyway, this story begins with Ashley minding the store earlier this morning.
1: Good morning, Candy. It looks like you're all safe for now, and nobody's going to come and eat you. That is, unless I get hungry. Yes, may I help you?
2: Give me all your loot, right now. Put it in this bag. I have a gun.
1: Mr. Crook, this is not a bank. It's a candy store. Look around. What do you want me to put in your bag? Chocolate gold coins or gummy pirate treasures?
2: Enough of your smart talk, lady.
1: You're a little too late for trick or treat. It's already Christmas Eve, slowpoke.
2: That's it, lady. I warned you.
1: Oh my God!
0: Are you okay? Ashley!
1: Huh? Excuse me, I just woke up. I had a nightmare that I was shot dead.
0: Well, lucky for you, it was just a dream. I'll see you in the store.
1: Yes. Yes, I won't be long.
0: Okay.
1: Quiet, please! Quiet, please. Great. Now I've got the ringing in my ears again. Maybe if I ignore it, it will go away. I better get dressed and go to work.

0: Hello, Derby Street Suites. Are we open? Not exactly, I guess. I suppose that if you knocked on our door or rang the doorbell, we might find a way to accommodate you without breaking the law. Why? The governor just issued a stay-at-home order, and only businesses deemed essential are allowed to be open. What do you want to buy? Brownies? No, we don't sell them. We're a candy store. You have to call the reefer joint up the street. I'm sure they are open. What? Yes, they are a recreational facility.
1: I'm here now, ready to make and sell candies.
0: I don't think we'll be doing much of either for a while.
1: What, Wendy? I'm having a hard time hearing you.
0: Oh, is it your tinnitus again?
1: What?
0: Tinnitus?
1: Yes, it's always triggered by episodes of my exploding head syndrome.
0: Exploding head syndrome?
1: Yes, exactly. I have EHS. Sometimes it can even cause PTSD.
0: Who told you that you have that?
1: My audiologist. It all started when I was a little girl. One morning when I was sleeping in a bed, I woke up to what I believed was an explosion or a gunshot. I immediately fell out of the bed onto the floor and began checking myself for wounds.
0: What did you find?
1: Nothing. Then I thought that the noise came from my head. I told my mom. She rushed me to the hospital scared that I popped a blood vessel in my head or something. But there was no popped vessel. So the doctor sent me to the audiologist who diagnosed me with exploding head syndrome. It was as simple as that.
0: Exploding head syndrome, though? Maybe it's just an acoustic hallucination generated by, you know, a dream? Sometimes when I'm between wakefulness and sleep, I hear a voice yell or the telephone ring once. Then I immediately wake and realize it was just a dream.
1: But that's because you don't have EHS like I do. My nightmares end with loud noises like gunshots, explosions, or thunder. When that happens, then I have tinnitus.
0: What's it like to have tinnitus?
1: It's absolutely awful to live with ringing in my ears.
0: That sounds like torture. I better get that. I think the door is still locked.
2: Hi, it's me.
1: Oh no, look out for him. He's wearing a mask. Wendy, that's the crook who tried to rob me.
0: Ashley, stop it. That was just a dream, remember?
1: Oh yeah, well, a nightmare.
0: It's just my brother, Mark.
2: Hi, sis. Hi, Ash.
1: Hi, Mark. Now that I know it's you.
2: Sorry to startle you, but I'm wearing a mask to help limit the spread of coronavirus. Plus, if you're caught not wearing a mask outside, you'll get a fine. You might even have to go to jail.
0: What? They put people who don't wear masks in jail? No wonder the virus rips through prisons. Like wildfire, through dry grass.
2: That's heavy, Wendy, when you put it like that. Anyway, can I come in?
0: How rude of us. I'm sorry, Mark. Please come in. Merry Christmas.
1: Merry Christmas from me, too.
2: I bring good tidings. Oh, and gifts. Let me drag my bag in. It's filled with presents for the both of you.
1: Wow, that's a big bag, Santa Claus. How did you get here?

0: But don't you have to go back to a job?
1: Not until the governor of New York says so. Look, if I'm here longer than a week, I have plenty of money. I plan to contribute.
2: Mark, stop. I don't know why Ashley even asked that. We're thrilled that you might stay longer. You're welcome to stay as long as you like. In fact, I wish that you'd consider moving back to Salem.
1: Thanks, sis. I'll think about it.
0: But what about toilet paper?
2: What do you mean?
0: Well, I only have 4 rolls right now. Monday, Tuesday, Wednesday, and Thursday.
1: Ash, you go through a whole roll of toilet paper each day?
0: TMI.
2: I bought an extra 16-pack of Charmin that you can have, Ashley. I prefer my Angel Soft any day of the week.
1: I don't know. For me, it's a toss-up between Quilted Northern and Markel. But beggars can't be choosers.
0: But you don't understand. It's still not enough. 16 plus my 4 rolls only equals 20 days. That's just under 3 weeks. Then what are we going to do if they close all the supermarkets?
1: It's probably not going to be that bad, Ash.
2: Mark's right. Just think positive.
0: Think positive? How can I think positive? Here I am again on a house arrest. Being inside here is like sitting around in some waiting room wondering if I'm going to get sick or worse. Can you blame me for being worried? I just want us to get beyond this for good. This time, I'll get that. I could use a distraction. Yes?
3: Mom! Pa! I'm home!
0: I'm sorry, dear. You're at the wrong house. Oh, gross! Rudolph, your nose is all red. You need to wear a mask.
2: What was that all about?
0: Reindeer games. It gets bad around this time of the year.
1: I guess the stay-at-home mandate only applies to humans.
0: Let me get that. If that's another reindeer, I'll... What now?
4: Happy birthday!
0: Hi. It's not a reindeer this time. It's a snowman.
1: Oh.
2: Oh.
0: I'm sorry, but you must be at the wrong house. Nobody's having a birthday here.
4: Uh-oh. Whew. Is there a thermometer around here? I hate red thermometers, because when the thermometer gets all reddish, the temperature goes up. And when the temperature goes up, I start to melt. And when I start to melt, I get all wishy-washy.
0: Stop breathing on me and cover your face. Now I feel doomed. Do you think it's possible for a snowman to be infected with the coronavirus?
2: I don't think so.
1: Definitely not, Ash. You'll be okay.
2: Ashley, why don't you take the rest of the day off? Go back down to your apartment and take it easy. Obviously, we won't be getting customers anyway.
0: Are you sure?
2: Yes, I insist.
0: All right, I'll take you up on it. It's been nice seeing you again, Mark.
1: Till later, Ash.
0: This is so annoying. That whistling is driving me up the wall. I know. I'll put my fan on high.

0: Mark and I then had a chance to catch up on things. It was great that he was able to spend Christmas at home. Eventually, our conversation turned to concern over Ashley's state of mind. You know, Mark, I'm worried about Ashley.
1: I think I see what you mean. We've both known her our whole lives. She's always been eccentric, which is what I liked about her. But I've never seen her like this.
0: I know. I took her under my wing to be my assistant at the store. She's a great worker, but she's so consumed and anxious over the virus situation.

0: I've been trying hard to reassure Ashley, but she won't listen. Sorry, but I'm hardwired to believe that some good will come from all of this. Do you really think a reindeer and snowman were talking to her?
1: I hope not.
0: Oh no! I think I just saw her walk past the window, outside. Yes, it's her. Look, Mark, I bet she's sleepwalking. She does that sometimes.
1: I'll run out and get her.
0: No, Mark, you must never wake a sleepwalker. Let's put on our winter stuff, then we can go out and casually catch up with her and gently redirect her back home.
1: Okay, sis, I'll follow your lead.

0: Wow. It's totally deserted out here. There's not a single soul anywhere.
1: Including Ashley.
0: Did you see what direction she was sleepwalking in?
1: No, actually. I just saw her drift past the window.
0: Where do you think she was heading?
1: Let's see. If she went down the street, she'd be going in the direction of the Salem Willows Amusement Park, which isn't open in the winter.
0: What if she walked up the street?
1: Then she'd be wandering toward Bunghole Liquors and our new competition, the Reefer Joint.
0: Let's go up the street first. There's bound to be customers at the package store who can tell us if they saw her.
1: Okay, good idea. You were right, Mark. There's nobody around at all. It's like we're walking through a ghost town out in the middle of a desert.
0: I agree. Hey, the wind is picking up. At least there's no tumbleweeds blowing around.
1: Maybe not, but look! There's discarded masks flying around. And gross! Old used disinfectant wipes, too.

0: Ouch! I think I just got slapped in the face by dirty latex surgical gloves.
1: Quick, Mark! Close your eyes and block your nose! Used swabs are zeroing in on us!
0: The wind calmed down awfully fast. That's weird.
1: Thank God for that. Are you okay, Mark? We just got bombarded by a lot of contaminated debris. Hey!
0: What?
1: What's that thing sticking out of your left ear?
0: Let's see. It feels like a giant Q-tip. I better pull it out.
1: Don't yank it out too fast.
0: Okay. Ow, ow, ow!
1: What's the matter? What hurts?
0: Ow! It feels like the cotton swab is getting pulled into the inner part of my right ear.
1: That's not good. Take your time, Mark. Keep pulling it just a tiny bit at a time.
0: My eyes are beginning to water. This hurts. Okay, it's finally out.
1: Wow, that swab is huge. It doesn't have any blood on it. That's a good sign, anyway.
0: Good sign? How do you know? You said those were all used cotton swabs that pelted us. How did you know that they were used?
1: Well, it's common sense. If they were discarded on the ground and blowing around, you have to assume that they were used.
0: Great. That means contaminated too, I suppose.
1: You have to assume that too. Mark, you should definitely get tested for COVID-19.
0: Crap. Hey, I think you're getting a big head, Wendy.
1: You don't have to insult me now. I was just giving you some good advice.
0: No, but I really mean it. Your face is growing enormous, very bloated looking.
1: Oh, yeah? Well, you don't look like a box of chocolates yourself.
0: My face is getting numb all of a sudden. And my head feels like it's hollow and expanding, like a balloon.
1: That's because you have a pumpkin head. Oh, God.
0: You have a pumpkin head, too. Just look behind you in that reflection in the window. Does this mean we have coronavirus? Is this an early symptom?
1: I don't know.
0: There's got to be a CBD product for this.
2: There you are! Wendy! Mark! I'm over here!
0: Look, Wendy, we found Ash.
1: And she's right in front of Bunghole Liquors.
2: Stay there! I'm coming over!
1: Ashley, I have a question.
3: Yes?
1: How in the world did you recognize us?
3: I knew it was you both.
1: But Mark has a pumpkin head.
0: So don't you, Wendy.
3: Please, can't you two just patch things up?
0: How did you know it was us?
3: Well, first of all, you're both wearing the same clothes. And second of all, you're both in my dream.
1: That's impossible. How can we be in your dream? We ran after you while you were sleepwalking. You're not being rational.
0: I think Wendy's right, Ash.
3: Do you think it's any more rational that both of your heads turn into pumpkins?
0: She's got a point, Wendy.
1: Stop being a referee, Mark. Wendy, if we are living in your dream, and our heads have become pumpkins.
3: Or gourds.
1: And you have exploding head syndrome.
3: Yes, I do have that.
1: Then does this dream involve smashing pumpkins?
3: Not necessarily.
1: Not necessarily? Why is that giant drone hovering over us?
0: I don't think it's a drone. I think it's a military helicopter.
3: Oh no, this isn't good. This is the part of the dream when things start to get louder and out of control.
0: But you can control it, Ash. You can change everything.
3: It's always like this. And then I get shot or there is an explosion and I die. After that, I wake up in bed and have tinnitus.
1: If you die in this dream and wake up, does that mean that Mark and I will be stuck here in this nightmare forever?
3: I think so. I feel so helpless now. I don't know what to do.
0: Here's what you can do. When you wake up, tell yourself, I'm going to change the outcome of this nightmare. I'm going to jump back in. Take control and make a better ending. Then, Ash, immediately fall back into a deep sleep and come back to us.
3: I'll try.
4: Ashley Cooper. Ashley Cooper, come out where we can see you. Stop hiding behind those pumpkins.
3: What do you want with me?
4: You are under arrest.
3: Under arrest? For what?
4: Felony 531A. Being out in public without a mask on your face.
3: Listen to me. Why don't you practice social distancing and get lost?
0: Ash, stop making things harder on yourself.
1: Yes, for God's sake, do what he says.
3: No, this is my dream. I'll do as I please.
4: Now we can see you clearly. Stay where you are, or we'll shoot.
3: I better run so the two of you don't get caught in a crossfire.
1: Crossfire?
4: Halt! Halt! Or shoot!

0: my God! Ow! My head! Oh, I'm back in bed. Okay, what a nightmare I had. I'm sweating. It's all coming back to me now. Wendy and Mark are still there. Mark told me that if I have a bad dream and wake up, I don't have to accept the outcome. All I have to do is go right back to sleep, return to the same dream, take control, and make a better ending. Thanks to my pillow, I'm going back to sleep.
1: Ashley Cooper, Ashley Cooper, come out where we can see you. Stop hiding behind those pumpkins.
0: What do you want with me?
1: You are under arrest.
0: Under arrest? For what?
1: I already told you for not wearing a mask.
0: And I already told you, get lost. Now, here comes the fireworks.

0: I must say, I'm in shock.
1: I know what you did, Ash. And I'm proud of you for pulling it off.
2: Thank you, Mark. This is my dream now. It's no longer a nightmare. And now, with my new special powers, you two are no longer pumpkins.
0: Thanks. Look, Mark, we're back to normal.
1: Well, almost back to normal. Ash, could you possibly erase any chance that we were exposed to COVID-19?
2: Sure!
1: Gee, thanks.
2: Now, sit on that bench and rest. Soon you will wake up in the real world.
0: Before we knew it was Christmas morning. It was a good thing that we found Wendy at Bunghole Liquors and were able to redirect her back to bed. At 8 a.m., Mark and I exchanged gifts in the store.
1: Thanks for the candy. I hope you can afford it.
0: Oh, you're welcome, Mark. And thank you for your generous gift cards that I'll never be able to use for AMC theaters, rock concerts, restaurants, etc.
1: Okay. Those were just coronavirus joke gifts. Here's your real Christmas gift.
0: You didn't have to do this. I mean, you know I was joking, too, right?
1: I know. Open it.
0: Okay. Is this legit?
1: Absolutely.
0: It's a very big check.
1: I believe in investing big. After all, it is the family business. I'm moving back, too.
0: To work here, I hope.
1: Of course.
0: This makes me very happy.
2: Merry Christmas! I brought up some gifts for you both.
0: Merry Christmas, Ashley. Come on in. You can put them under the tree.
1: Yes. Merry Christmas, Ash.
2: I'll bet that you both are glad that you're not pumpkins anymore.
0: I don't understand. What a strange...
1: Wendy, this is our beloved Ash. You remember the pumpkins, right?
0: Oh yes, the pumpkins. I'm glad we're not those things anymore.
1: Ash, Wendy and I simply can't wait to give you your Christmas gift.
2: Oh, you shouldn't have.
0: It's so big, we couldn't even wrap it. So we covered it with this new comforter, which is for you, also.
2: For me? Can I look under it?
1: Go for it.
2: Okay, I'm going for it. Oh my, this is the best Christmas ever.
0: Yes, 365 rolls of toilet paper.
1: See? Now you don't have to worry about anything during the upcoming year.
2: Yes, yes, but...
0: But what?
2: What happens on day 366?

We hoped you enjoyed the show. If you would like to write to us or send us a reception report, our address is Tom Call Theater, Post Office Box 130, Beverly, Massachusetts 01915. Tom Call Theater, Post Office Box 130, Beverly, Massachusetts 01915.

Oh, yeah. Really good stuff right there by Shinedown. That's called Cut the Cord. And that was released in 2015 as the lead single from the band's fifth studio album, Threat to Survival. Good evening or good day to you wherever you are. Thank you so much for joining us on Rockwave. My name is Jason Hill, and I'm a huge fan of rock music. And to prove it to you, I'm going to play some really good stuff over the next hour that I'm pretty sure you will enjoy if you are a rock fan. Oh, and don't forget to give us a like on our brand new Facebook page, Rockwave on Facebook. Now, the band I'm playing for you right now was huge when I was a kid in the late 80s, early 90s. From their album Appetite for Destruction, here's Guns N' Roses. This is Mr. Brownstone.

that's what it's all about here at Rockwave. That is Spirit of Radio. It's a song released in 1980 by Canadian rock band Rush from their album Permanent Waves. And by the way, the song's name was inspired by Toronto radio station CFNY's slogan. It was significant in the growing popularity of the band, becoming their first top 30 single in Canada and reaching number 51 on the US Hot 100. Before Rush, we played Monster Magnet in a song called Space Lord. That came out in the late 90s, right around the time that I was tipping back a few brewskis in my dorm room. And of course, we started the set off with Guns N' Roses from Appetite for Destruction. I played Mr. Brownstone. Moving on with the music here on Rockwave, I've always wondered how this band came up with its name. Here's Toad the Wet Sprocket and

There they are, Three Doors Down, and that's their hit, Kryptonite. And I remember when I used to be a mobile DJ, somebody came up to me and said, hey, can you play the Superman song? And I said, oh, that's Kryptonite by Three Doors Down. And yes, I did play the song. Before that, we played The Doors and their hit, Break On Through to the Other Side. Interesting story about how I found out about the band The Doors. I went to school with a kid who was a very talented guitar player, and he moved on to be a very well-known independent artist. Eric Betancourt was the one that actually introduced me to the band The Doors, and I've been a fan of The Doors ever since. And who knows, we might end up playing some of Eric Betancourt's music right here on Rockwave. Before The Doors, I played Toad the Wet Sprocket and Fall Down. All right, so right now, we're going to put on some sunglasses, grow out our beards really long, and put on some hats and call ourselves ZZ Top. Here they are now with Give It Up.

You know, if you ask me, that was a song about noticing women that weren't necessarily your age, but they were hot and attractive nonetheless. That's Fountains of Wayne and Stacey's Mom. Right now, I want to take a moment to recognize the passing of one of their band members, Adam Schlesinger. Born in 1967, and he died April 1st at age 52 from the coronavirus. Adam's spirit will certainly live on, as he was a founding member of the band Fountains of Wayne. Before Fountains of Wayne, I played a song that I remember from high school. That's right, Firehouse and Don't Treat Me Bad. And I recently acquired their Greatest Hits album, which is really good. And we started that set off with the boys from ZZ Top and Give It Up. Let's hit rewind now on that old tape player, taking you back to 1984. You may have caught the movie Beverly Hills Cop. Well, Eddie Murphy starred in that role as Axel Foley. And here's a song from that movie soundtrack. Here's Bob Seger and Shakedown.

That was definitely the song that got me into the band AC/DC. From the Razor's Edge, that's Money Talks. And another good track from the Razor's Edge, you probably have heard the song Thunderstruck. I'd highly recommend that you pick that one up. Before AC/DC, we played Garbage and Only Happy When It Rains. Shirley Manson is the lead singer of Garbage, and I'm certainly happy when it rains because it melts the snow. And before Garbage, we played Bob Seger and the Silver Bullet Band and Shakedown from Beverly Hills Cop. Well, now it's time to say goodbye to all our company. And yes, I was a fan of the Mickey Mouse Club back in the day. So thank you so much for listening to Rockwave this week and every week. 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So long, please wash your hands, practice social distancing, and don't forget to rock out. Rockwave was an idea that I composed after I found out that legendary rock station WAAF was sold and changed formats. This is Jason Hill. We'll talk to you next week. Here are the Stone Temple Pilots.

Good evening, and welcome to Tom Call Theater. You're in for a real treat tonight. Tonight's episode is called The Dream Bed. Our ensemble cast stars equally Jackie Silva, Barry Merluzzo, Keith Albee, and Mackenzie Griffin. And now, the lights are dimming, and the program is about to get underway.

0: I can't take this anymore. Sam. Sam. Sam.
1: What? Whoa, what?
0: Sam, I can't sleep with all that racket.
1: What?
0: All your snoring.
1: What snoring? I wasn't snoring.
0: Yes, you were. Now stop it. You know I have insomnia.
1: Oh, all right. But I know I wasn't snoring.

0: God, this is torture. It seems like I've been inflicted with insomnia my entire life. It's awful not being able to sleep. Truly a curse. My husband Sam puts up with my torment and mood swings. It's not his fault, and he's a saint for what I put him through. He's got a good job and he's a great provider. I don't ever have to work, but I want to work. If I could only get rid of this sleep disability. I talked about it the next day with my neighbor and friend, Cracker. She came by to visit. You see, she doesn't need to work either. That's because her ex-husband is a good provider to her.
1: Where shall we go today?
0: I don't know. I'm so tired. Sorry, but I'm out of it.
1: You couldn't sleep again last night?
0: Cracker, I've tried everything to fall asleep. Melatonin, dark chocolate, alcohol.
1: Alcohol doesn't work?
0: No, I've tried drinking everything. Sure, I pass out, but unfortunately, I wake up half an hour later.
1: Hey, I have an idea. There's a New Age bookstore that just opened up around the corner on Derby Street. Maybe they have a self-help book for you. You know, with a different perspective.
0: Do you mean, like, magic?
1: Yeah, something like that. Let's go look.
0: Okay, I'm not going to say no. I'm open to anything at this point.
1: Here we are, New Age Books.
0: I've never gone into a place like this before.
1: Well, let's do it then. It'll be fun.
0: Okay, let's.

0: Hey, this place has a cool aura about it.
1: Yes, and lots of incense. What a sweet smell.
2: Would you like me to read your mind for a fee?
0: Oh, I'm afraid you startled us.
1: Yes, I didn't know you were there.
2: Well, it is good to know that I blend in.
0: We just came here to...
2: I know. You're looking for a book about sleep and how Carolyn can cure her insomnia.
1: How did you know that? And how did you know my name?
2: I can tell you for a fee.
0: No, Carolyn. We just want to know where we can find that book in this store.
2: Very well, Cracker.
0: How did you know my name?
2: I can tell you for a fee. Or maybe I'll publish it in a book that you can buy.
0: Oh. Well, anyway, where can we find that book?
2: It is all the way down aisle 11, to the left on the bottom shelf. You can't miss it. It is called The

0: It's right next to Hypno's God of Sleep. Maybe, Carolyn, you should pray to him. Or her.
1: Well, I'm gonna buy it. It's not that thick of a book. Oh, and there's a post-it on it.
0: What does it say?
1: Let me see. It says, ask the clerk for a listening device that's supposed to come with the book.
0: A listening device? Are you sure you want to buy it?
1: Oh, yes! I'm

0: care. I definitely want to buy this.
1: This is an excellent choice. The Dream Bed is one of our best sellers. You will really like it.
0: Is there a, listening device that comes with this book?
1: Yes, let me get it. I'll be just a minute.
2: I wonder what he's getting.
0: Maybe it's a CD Walkman.
1: It is a miniature box with earbuds. All you have to do is lay down on your back and your bed. Relax. Really, relax, okay? Fit the earbuds in your ears. Push this button to turn it on. Then follow the instructions that you hear.
0: Got it. How much do I owe you?
1: $26.
0: Here's the money. Believe me, if it helps me to sleep, then it will be worth it.
1: $26. Perfect.
0: Thank you.
1: And Cracker, I am not a weirdo.
2: How do you know? Good luck. I hope it works. Let me know.
0: Oh, I will. I will. Well, I went home and thumbed through the book. It was fascinating. Apparently, not me, but most people live in two worlds, the waking world and the world of the dreaming. Oh, how I wish I could sleep and dream like everyone else.
1: Sweetheart, I'm home. Hey, what you reading?
0: Oh, just a self-help book with tips on how to fall asleep.
1: For your sake, I hope it works.
0: Me too. At 10 p.m., like we always do, we went to bed. Sam, I'm going to listen to the radio for a while before I try to sleep. It won't bother you. I've got earbuds.
1: Okay, sweetheart. Good night.
0: With that, I put on the earbuds that were connected to the little box. Then I pushed the button to turn it on.
1: Good evening, Carolyn. Before we start, please press the firmest setting on your sleep number bed.
0: How did you know my name and what kind of bed I sleep on?
1: What was that?
0: Oh, nothing, Sam. I'm just adjusting my side of the bed.
1: Okay, sweetheart. Is it firm yet?
0: Hold on a minute. Now it is.
1: Good. Now I am going to guide your spirit to astral project out of your body. Please, talk to me only with your mind.
0: Why must my spirit leave my body?
1: Your spirit needs to take a break from your body. It is in a state of inner claustrophobia.
0: Inner claustrophobia?
1: Yes, your mind is anxiety-ridden and agitated. That causes your body to stress out. Being physically stressed leads to further anxiety and agitation.
0: If my spirit leaves my body, will my body die?
1: By all means, no. The temporary detachment will promote the healing of your whole package.
0: My whole package?
1: Yes. Your body, mind, and spirit.
0: Oh.
1: Shall we begin?
0: Yes.

0: Okay. Close your eyes and try to clear your mind. Breathe deeply and exhale completely. Relax all your muscles and don't think about anything at all. Just sink into relaxation. Let your mind become hypnotic.
1: Like this?
0: Yes, Carolyn. You're doing fine. Don't think about anything, but don't fall asleep either. Be on the edge of wakefulness and sleep. Now, imagine the bed upstairs. That is the dream bed. You will now gently use your mind to move your soul from your body. Imagine your spirit rising out of your physical body. It's easy. Anyone can do it if they try.
2: I'm nervous.
0: That's just your

0: Am I dreaming now? I don't feel like I'm in a bed. I remember astral projecting my spirit up to the dream bed, but I don't seem to be there either. There's no earbuds on me. I can feel a slight breeze on my skin. I can see my surroundings vividly. I'm outside on a street. It looks like I'm in a city with skyscrapers and shops. Kind of like New York City. But there's no people or cars or sounds of trains, subways, anything. Where am I? There's nobody to ask. The light here is very weird. The sky above is pitch black. Bright light seems to come from a source to the right of me. Everything here, including me, casts long dark shadows in the opposite direction. Underground, bright red flickering light emanates from sewer gutters in the street. Almost like there's a fire down there. I decided to trudge forward when all of a sudden my right ankle was forcibly grabbed by a rugged hand reaching through one of the gutters.
1: Help me. Get me out of here, please. I didn't do it. I'm innocent. Please, lady, you believe me, don't you?
0: Let go of my foot! Somebody, please, help me!
2: Here I am, at your service.
0: Quick! My ankle is in somebody's fist down there.
2: Let me grab a rock or a brick.
0: Hurry!
1: Help me, lady. You're my only chance.
2: Go away. Release your grip.
1: Ouch! Ah!
0: Oh, thank God. He let go.
2: Are you okay?
0: Yes. Surprisingly, my ankle doesn't hurt at all. What is this place?
2: This is Dreamland.
0: And what's that place? Down there in the gutter.
2: That's hell. It's a good thing these grids are in the streets. Otherwise, all hell would break loose, and this place would become a nightmare.
0: My name is Carolyn.
2: And I'm Victor. My God. I just rescued a beautiful woman, and I think I'm falling in love.
0: I'm relieved you saved me, but you can't fall in love with me.
2: Nonsense. Falling in love can happen as quickly as falling asleep.
0: Well, I don't fall asleep quickly or easily. I mostly can't sleep at all.
2: That's because you don't have the right incentive to sleep. Guess what? You are sleeping and dreaming right now. Wouldn't you like to meet me here every night?
0: Not to change the subject, but I notice there's no cars or people on this street.
2: There aren't. It's the dreamers who come here and provide all of that stuff.
0: So, Dreamland is like a sort of movie set?
2: Yeah, sort of. So, what do you say?
0: About what?
2: This. You will never have a problem falling asleep again, because I will always be here for you. You are the only woman I ever want to be with.
0: I can't lie. You are very attractive, but I'm married.
2: Yes, but only in the waking world, not here.
0: Oh.
2: Is it that you don't like me?
0: No, don't get me wrong. I like you very much. In fact, I think I'm melting or falling for... Hey, what just happened? We were talking, and then we dissolved into this restaurant.
2: Yes. This is what happens here. Do you like it?
0: I'm starting to love it here.
2: Here, gently give me your hand. It will give me strength, and your touch will assure me that you'll always be here for me.
0: Well, I guess it's all right. This is a dream, right?
2: Maybe this is just a dream to you. Not me. I live here in this world, and I'm fully alert to how I feel about you.
0: But you just met me.
2: Hey, you. Yes, you. You're the love of my life.
0: And you are the man of my dreams.
2: Please.

0: my hand.
1: Okay.
0: Can you feel it, Carolyn?
1: Feel what?
0: Our hands. They fit perfectly.
1: Almost too perfectly.
0: I wonder what would happen if we both closed our eyes.
1: Yes, my eyes are already shut.
0: And then?
1: Yes, yes.
0: We?
2: Carolyn, wake up, wake up.
1: Wawa, what?
2: You were snoring up a storm.
1: What are you talking about? I was just about to...
2: What?
1: Listen up, Sam. This was the first time in years that I was getting any meaningful sleep. Please don't ever, ever wake me up again.
2: Okay, sweetheart. Sorry. I guess the book worked.
1: And never mind about the book. Of course, I couldn't fall back asleep. I told Cracker about everything the next morning when she came over for coffee.
3: Hey, welcome back, everybody. Let's spin the wheel. Katie's going to start us out. Go ahead, Katie.
4: So, did it work? Did you sleep?
1: Cracker, I couldn't believe it. The book was just okay. But last night, when I went to bed, I put the earbuds in my ears and turned on the box. Before I knew it, I was sleeping like a baby. It was unbelievable.
4: Did you dream?
1: That's the best part. I dreamed vividly about meeting a very romantic guy who fell in love with me.
4: Awesome. I'm actually jealous. Are you going back?
1: Back to sleep, you mean?
4: Yeah.
1: Of course.
4: Well, I'm going now. I've got errands to do.
1: See you later.

0: Would you like me to read your mind for a fee?
1: No, thank you. I would like...
0: Don't tell me. Let me tell you.
1: Go ahead.
0: You came back because you want a copy of The Dream Bed. You want to have a romantic dream encounter, just like Carolyn.
1: You're absolutely right.
0: I also knew that you were coming today. Here's the book and the box with the earbuds.
1: You are amazing. Here's $26.
0: Very good, and good luck.
1: Thanks. I know it's only noon time, but I'm taking myself a nap. After hearing Carolyn's rave review, I want to see what this dream bed is all about. Okay, I'm here in my bed. My earbuds are in. I'm turning the button on. Dear Miniature Box, I wish to meet the man of my dreams.
2: Good afternoon, Cracker. Now, I'm going to guide your spirit with astral projecting out of your body. Please talk to me with only your mind.
3: Is this okay?
2: Yes. Perfect. Is there a bed upstairs that you want to be your dream bed?
3: We don't have a bed on the second floor. There is an old couch that the cat sleeps on, though.
2: That will work. Close your eyes and try to clear your mind. Breathe deeply and exhale completely. Relax all your muscles and don't

0: Where am I? I seem to be in some city street. There's no cars or people. I sure wish there was someone that could help me.
1: Hey, you. Yes, you. Here I am at your command.
0: Wow! You're gorgeous!
1: And so are you. Can you hold my hand and help me walk on the traffic side of life?
0: What a romantic thing to say.
2: I decided that I couldn't wait for bedtime to see Victor again. At 5 p.m., I was in the bathroom doing my hair, applying makeup, spraying perfume, and then I heard Sam come in the front door from work. I decided to greet him.
3: Hi, sweetheart. Hey, how come you're all dressed up and perfumey? Are you going out somewhere?
2: No. I came out here to tell you the dinner is in the fridge. Just heat it up. I'm going to bed early.
3: What, you're going to bed looking and smelling like that? Hey, I hope you're not going to wear those high heels to bed. You have restless leg syndrome, and I won't stand a chance.
2: Look, I read somewhere that dressing up, looking and smelling nice, is a technique for falling asleep.
3: I'll bet you read about that in your book. If I didn't know that you were going into our bed, I'd swear that you were having an affair.
2: Believe me, Sam, I promise not to leave your side.
3: I know you won't. I promise not to wake you tonight, sweetheart.
2: Okay, I'm alone in bed. I've got my earbuds in, and now I'm pushing the button. I'm pushing the button numerous times. Why is it not working? Maybe it's not supposed to work twice. That means I need to remember how I did it. Let's see. My spirit needs to take a break from my body. Close my eyes. Breathe deep. Relax my muscles. Sink into relaxation. My mind is hypnotic. My spirit is separating from my body. I am really motivated to do this. I'm rising through the ceiling. I float over to and lower myself onto the dream bed and sleep. I am on the street again. Only this time, I hear voices. And one of them is clearly Victor's. Good! I'm all excited now. I am going to surprise my dream love. Oh no! That's a woman's voice. I walked slowly toward the horizontal light source, which cast down long shadows behind me. Finally, I saw them and hid behind a statue. He was talking to... or more accurately, flirting with Cracker. How did she get up here?
1: I will always be here for you. You're the only woman I ever want to be with.
4: I can't believe it. He's feeding her the same lines he was feeding me.
0: Oh, Victor, you say the sexiest things.
1: All right, let's not waste any time holding hands anymore. Let's pass out together and get sick together. Who has time for cheesy candlelight dinners when we can realistically live life to the fullest?
2: Wow, that's a new one.
0: That was heavy. I can tell that you are a deep thinker.
1: Come with me toward the light, Cracker.
0: Yes, I'll go anywhere with you.
2: Stop right there, Victor. Cracker, don't believe a word he says because he's a chronic liar. He said a lot of the same things to me.
0: Hey, Carolyn, you're married. You don't need him, too. Victor said he's in love with me. Why don't you go push a number two on your sleep number adjustable bed?
2: Cracker, I'm shocked that you would say something like that to me.
1: Carolyn, come over here. You left me so abruptly yesterday. I was heartbroken and didn't think you'd ever come back.
2: Oh, I didn't consider that. I did leave abruptly yesterday.
1: Come over here.
2: Okay, I'm sorry. I jumped to conclusions.
1: Are we okay?
2: Yes.
0: Yes.
1: Good. Now I've got your arms. You're both coming with me, into the light.
0: What does that mean?
4: Let me go. You're hurting me.
1: It means that I used to be down there.
0: You mean under the street?
4: Yes, Cracker. He means down in hell.
1: Keep pace with me, girls. I conned someone to help me escape up onto the street.
4: Like the devil that grabbed my foot!
1: That was my brother.
0: Why do you need us to go into the light?
1: I need the both of you because if St. Peter at the gates sees me bringing two good souls to heaven, then maybe he'll let me in too.
4: Wait a minute. That means if we go into the light, our bodies will die.
1: I'm not answering that.

0: wonder what that explosion was up ahead.
1: Never mind that. You two, come with me.
0: Ouch! That hurts!
1: Faster!

0: God he let us go right away. Victor fell in this manhole.
1: That must have been what the explosion was. It blew the manhole cover. Can we still be best friends after this?
0: Well, yes. But when we wake, we should never speak of this ever.
1: Listen, it sounds like a crowd is approaching.
0: Look down the manhole. That crowd is about to come up. All hell is going to break loose.
1: Let's wake up now then.
0: Yes? Oh, hi, Cracker.
1: It's only 7:30 p.m. Do you want to go for a walk with me up to Gallows Hill? It's still light out.
0: Yes, okay. I was dressed up, but I changed out of those things.
1: Do you want to come now?
0: Oh, yes. I'm ready.
1: Carolyn?
0: Yes?
1: We're still friends, right?
0: Of course we are. Why wouldn't we be?
1: Well, I took a nap, and I had a premonition that you might be mad at me.
0: You can put your mind at rest, because I am not mad at you.
1: I can't tell you what a relief that is. Thank you. Here we are, at the top of the hill.
0: Wow! What's that?
1: Where?
0: Up there. It looks like a flying saucer. Or some kind of a spaceship.
1: It's hovering over us. Now it's landing, it looks like. Right here.
0: What is this place? A giant dream bed?
1: What did you say?
0: Oh, nothing.

0: It landed. The door opened, and a ramp is lowering to the ground.
1: Is that a space alien coming out of the spaceship?
0: No, it's Victor.
1: You know Victor, too?
2: Okay, girls, come with me. I'm not fooling around anymore.
0: I thought you fell to your death.
2: I was already dead. I climbed right out of the open manhole. Don't you understand? I'm one of Dreamland's zombies.
1: You're a zombie?
2: Of course. Come along with me. Both of you.
0: No, you don't. You may be a zombie up in the dream world, but not down here, in the waking world.

0: Parker! I didn't know you carried a gun.
1: Well, I do. Do we report this?
0: I don't think so. Unless somebody else reports it first, anyway.
1: If we said anything, everyone would label us as crazy.
0: Let's not, then.
1: Best friends for life?
0: Best friends for life. I was glad that Cracker and I were okay. Somehow, I figured that our shared experience would make us stronger. We walked down the hill, said goodbye, and went into our respective houses. I noticed that it was 10 after 10, and my husband was already in bed, snoring up a storm. This time, though, I didn't mind at all. Sam's the only one I love. His snoring won't keep me awake anymore, because I think I know how to fall asleep now. Only this time, instead of the dream bed, I'll sleep only in our bed.

We hope you enjoyed the show. If you would like to write to us or send us a reception report, our address is Tom Call Theater, Post Office Box 130, Beverly, Massachusetts 01915. Tom Call Theater, Post Office Box 130, Beverly, Massachusetts 01915.

0: name.
1: Well, we're going to be bothering him tonight here on WBCQ the planet. How you doing, Ivan?
2: I'm doing okay. I think he's a grouch. We should throw him out the window.
0: I'm not a grouch. Come on.
2: I'm not a grouch.
0: Come on. You want to go wrestle with me?
2: I'll stick a banjo in your ear, all right?
1: Okay, we got the Beatles on CD coming up on the planet WBCQ. We'll begin with your email address and the website coming up shortly, okay? We got some boy coming up on CD.
2: Who?
0: Did you call me a fat boy or some boy? The

0: Moody man. He's in.
1: Oh, leave me alone, would you?
0: He's in the background.
1: Yeah.
0: First of all, I want to give out the website and email address. 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
1: Yeah.
0: So Ivan, we have another Ivan story, ladies and gentlemen. By the way, you listen to the Alan Sane Show on WBCQ 7.415, Monticello, Maine, USA.
1: Got a lot of requests coming up.
0: We want to say hello to Darren, who lives on Route 6.
1: Yay!
0: He liked Gary Owens' Route 6.
2: I know Darren. I used to grow up with him, you know. Me and him went back way back, you know. Me and him always did that kind of stuff, you know, bang, bang, and all that crazy stuff, you know.
1: Don't talk about your personal life right here, all right? Do me a favor.
0: Yeah, ladies and gentlemen, I even had a fight with an America Online operator.
1: Representative.
0: Representative. Tell us what happened, Ivan.
1: Well, I had a report, a complaint that somebody was using my screen name. So from what I did was I gave the information that she needed to know, and she told me that, we can't do this. Go to Peach Direct, the people that you got the computer from. I says, I don't know what you're talking about. I spoke to a lady before I got cut off, and she was going to get the information in. So what she told me was, we can't do that. And she says, sir, don't use that tone of voice in me or I have to disconnect you. And I says, oh, yeah, lady, well, go you know what, and I hung up on her.
2: Oh, that was nice of you. How dare you say that? You know, I used to go on the computer all the time. Me, I invented the computer. You see?
1: Yeah, in your mind.
2: That's right. Don't bother me, will you? I'm going to throw you out the window. Oh, take my shotgun out here.
1: Go take your
2: pistol. I'm going to take my shotgun and shoot you here, Ivan. There you go, Ivan. How do you like that?
1: How do you like that? Go take your prune juice or something. Do me a favor, all right?
2: There's more shots here.
0: Okay, well, anyway, Ivan's still around, unfortunately.
1: Oh, shut up.
0: Okay, Ivan, how are the requests coming in, Ivan?
1: Requests are coming in good. We got a couple of requests. One of John from the Philippines. How do you like that?
0: Oh, really?
1: Yeah, definitely. And there's a couple of more coming in. One from Seattle, Washington. One from, let me see, Honolulu, Hawaii. There's another one from Florida. Got a whole bunch of requests coming in.
2: I went to Florida. You know, me and my sister went down to Florida. We invented the shoe down there.
1: Yeah?
2: That's right. I know everything about you. Go ahead, ask me anything you want.
1: And also one from Montreal, too. We got a Montreal...
2: Don't ignore me here!
1: Oh, shut up!
0: Okay, let's play more music here on WBCQ, the planet. Go sit down at your computer, Moody Man.
2: Okay.
0: Okay.
2: Let me type away here.
0: Okay. Okay, send us an email at alansane7415@aol.com. God, I've got the biggest soda there is there.
1: That's right, the gorilla size.
0: You look like a gorilla.
1: Yeah, you look
2: Do you know in Mickey D's, they call it, in Europe, they call it the Moo Juice burger.
1: Don't, please. Sorry, I don't even know what you're talking about.
2: Don't tell me what I don't know what I'm talking about. I know everything. You could ask me anything
1: your
2: you want.
1: Your nickname is Mr. Mumbles because you're mumbling too many times. You're babbling.
2: Go outside and wash some windows, will you?
1: Go play in traffic. Do me a favor, all right?
0: Ivan looks like traffic.
1: No, you smell like traffic.
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2: Ah! I'm Moody Man.

0: Planet WBCQ. I'm Alan Sain here with Ivan Jeffries.
1: Yes.
0: Hey, Ivan, how you doing? How's the request coming in,
1: Ivan? Coming in okay. We got a request. As a matter of fact, the emails are coming in, you know, minute by minute and stuff, and we got an instant request right now, and it's going to be from Columbus, Ohio. It's going to be, let me look at the computer here. It's going to be Susan from Columbus, Ohio, and it's Castles in the Air by Don McLean.
2: Well, who's that girl again?
1: Susan from Columbus, Ohio.
2: Susan from Ohio. Oh, yeah, I've been to Ohio myself. You know, they make potatoes down in Ohio.
1: No, that's in Idaho, knucklehead.
2: I knew that. I was just testing your skills there.
0: You know everything.
2: That's right. I know everything. You leave me alone. Stop saying my name.
0: Anyway, send us an email at alansane7415@aol.com. The Moody Man is going to be by the computer, so if you email us right now, he'll email you back.
2: Yeah, don't be surprised if I break that computer on you if you keep emailing these ridiculous emails here.
0: Okay, well, let's get back to more music.
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0: on the planet BCQ. Yeah, I wish Ivan was in the air.
1: Oh, shut up. I'll kick you in the air.
0: I was talking to the Moody Man over here. He's telling me that he used to play stickball.
2: That's right. I used to go to, play in the park, and, me and my friends, actually, I don't have that many friends, but that's okay, besides the point. But anyway, I took the stickball one time, and this is how the rules went. One time, if we hit the ball into the outfield, that's a double. Then if we go towards the, the sewer, that's a single. Then if we hit the ball out into the yard where the dog is, and then we hear the dog bark like this, and we just run like hell because that's out. We don't want to bother that dog there. So we have to be really careful there when we play stickball because we don't want to hear that dog anymore. Because, that dog's name is Rufus. And,
1: I thought it was Rusty.
2: Well, Rusty.
0: I thought it was Ivan.
1: Oh, shut up!
2: Ivan looks like a dog right now.
1: You look like a poodle.
0: Okay. All right. Anyway, by the way, I'm taking pictures while the Moody Man is speaking here live on the air. So I'll
2: Would you stop saying my name already? Would you leave me alone?
0: Okay, go back to your computer, Moody Man.
1: Go back on your broom.
0: You look like a broom.
1: You look like a mop.
0: All right, I'm getting back to the music because I want to hit some Wilson Pickett. Pick Ivan.
1: Well, I'll go pick your nose, all right?
0: Here on a BCQ, the planet. As you're

0: 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That's Wilson Pickett here live on shortwave radio worldwide. Ivan's going worldwide.
1: Get Wilson.
0: Yeah. Hey, you're looking in a good mood now.
2: That's right. I'm in a good mood. I'm in a great mood because I just looked at Ivan's face.
1: Moody man, go down the staircase, all right?
0: Ivan's about 30 feet off mic, so...
1: I can hear me. I got a big enough mouth.
0: Oh, you can say that again.
1: Shut up, potato chip head.
0: Okay. You know, the weather's been really cold out there.
1: Oh, yeah.
0: You know what? You know what's good about cold weather? Ivan don't stink.
1: Shut up!
0: That's what's good about the cold weather.
1: Oh, shut up.
0: Hey, Ivan, where'd you get that shirt, Ivan?
1: I went to Boston.
0: Oh, how'd you get there? You walked?
1: No, I drove. My friend drove.
0: Oh, really?
1: Yeah.
0: Oh, how long did you go for, Ivan?
1: A couple of days. Went to Boston, Providence, and Albany.
0: Oh, wow. You went by plane?
1: No, I went by car, silly.
0: Cost?
1: I went by car.
2: You sure you know how to even get into a car?
1: Go choke on a cigar, all right?
0: Go choke on a cigar. Oh, we want to say hello to a few people that are listening out there. We want to say hello to John in Canada. Mm-hmm. We also like to say hello to someone that lives right here in Brooklyn. Her name is Alicia.
1: Oh, yeah.
0: Okay, she emails us and she likes our show. Mm-hmm. She yelled at me for playing the Four Tops, same song each time, so I don't blame her for yelling at me. Mm-hmm. You keep running away. I wish Ivan would run away.
1: Shut up!
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0: 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Jefferson's Airplane.

0: somewhere. I'm Allison here with Ivan Jeffries and the Moody Man. We got Ronnie Millsap by request coming up. Ivan knows who it's for. I don't know who it's for, so I'm going to have to get back to him on that. His cell phone rings. He said this is bookie, so he left the room. He's in Studio B right now. You probably hear him in the background.
1: I hope someone throws a bookie at his head.
0: I guess you didn't hear that. Okay, by the way, I'm just going through some old pictures here.
1: Well, you see, this is what you have to do. You take the picture, right, and you look at the picture, you see the brightness, and if there's any glaze, you take your little program there, you punch it up over there, and then you make some little adjustments here with the colors. You see the hues and the eyes and what else? There's all the clothes, and see, I could do a whole bunch of stuff. I work with that.

0: for about 20 years now, and it's just amazing. I could just do it in one shot, bam, and you just wouldn't believe that this picture was like came from this camera. It's just like so beautiful. It's like it looks like Ivan's face.
1: What? What are you, nuts? He's on the phone with his bookie. Okay, so now I know. So if I ever have a problem with a pitch, I'll just give it to you and you fix it up for me.
0: Exactly. I could do it with one shot. It takes me like at least 2 hours. You could see the beautiful difference there and the quality. You would think that it was from one of those high-class Kodak places or something.
1: Oh, okay. Now I know. So now I'll send you all my pitches. Okay.
0: You do that.
1: Okay, we got Ronnie Millsap coming up on WBCQ by request. I'm not sure who it's for because Ivan just handed it to me and said it was by request. So I'm going to play it now on WBCQ The Planet. I'm Alan Sane here with Ivan Jeffries and the Moody Man. We're just hanging out. All right, let's play more music on The Planet, WBCQ.
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0: smile.
1: On WBCQ, the planet, I wouldn't miss it for the world. One person I would not miss is Ivan.
0: Ah, go push you off the mountain, you bum.
1: What? I got one channel out of the other. Okay, here we go.
0: See that?
1: Okay, anyway, I'm Alan Sane here with Ivan Jeffries and the Moody Man. Oh, I think he's in a bad mood now.
2: Come on, I'm working on my computer here. I'm having so many problems here. I don't understand what's going on with this computer. I'm going to throw it out the damn window. Yeah. Oh, that felt good. Throwing out that thing out the window. Oh, those stupid things that really give me a headache. You know, it's always... Oh, it's just trying
0: to... headache.
2: Oh, please, I'm going to headache you with this right here.
0: A water bottle, all right?
2: Well, that's going to hurt.
0: Yeah.
1: All right, anyway. Yeah, go sit there. Well, now we've got a broken window here in the studio, here on WBCQ. We got a computer on the floor now. But it's not my computer, so I don't care. All right, send us an email at alansane7415@aol.com. You can check out the webpage at alansane.com. Hey, Ivan, come here, Ivan.
0: Yeah. Oh, don't you have to say hello to somebody usually every week?
3: Alan Wiener.
0: The boss.
1: Oh.
0: Yeah, come on.
1: We want to say hello to Alan Wiener, who is very happy, okay?
0: Yeah.
1: Alan Wiener is a very happy and lucky person because...
0: What, hit the lottery?
1: No, he's away from you.
0: Oh, shut up!
1: He knows what it felt like because he was with Ivan.
0: Yeah.
1: You know, that was a long time ago. And right now, I saw Alan Wiener a few months ago.
0: Really?
1: Okay. Well, he wasn't with Ivan, but...
0: Shut up!
1: But he looked really good. And that's something I can think of, that he's not hanging out with Ivan.
0: Oh, shut up!
1: Okay?
0: Go play with a cable box. Yeah.
1: Okay. What do we got coming up? We got some... Oh, you want to hear this one.
2: Oh, yeah. It's my favorite guy.
1: Well, you know Don Henley, right, Moody Man?
2: Yes, I grew up with him in Massachusetts. And, you know, actually, he sang to me a couple of years back. And I actually inspired him with the song, Dirty Laundry. You know, it reminded me of Ivan because of his smelly clothes.
0: Oh, shut up! Okay.
2: Let's just hear that favorite song of mine. Okay? Otherwise, I'm going to do something real bad and nasty. Planet BCQ. This damn computer.

0: secure the planet. That's Don Henley. How about Ivan Henley?
1: Shut up!
0: That's by request to the Moody Man. He liked it.
1: That's right. If you don't play it, I'm going to go and...
0: Jump out the window.
1: Look at Ivan's face there.
0: Oh, shut up! Well, who won't do that? Anyway, Ivan...
2: Go ahead.

0: 7.490 on WBCQ. This is the planet Alan Sane.
1: Anyway, I'm over here fighting with the computer here. We got two computers. One's out the window, thanks to the moody man. But we got mine here. Well, I don't understand. I got to get a new computer soon.
2: Well, what I could do, I could build you a computer from scratch for only $500. See, this is what I do. I take a tower, which is only 75 cents. What? Oh, but lights, yes. Oh, yeah, there's special lights that blink on and off with pretty red and green and yellow on it. And
1: how much is that?
2: Well, that's $50 alone, and then I could buy you a nice hard drive with 60 gigabytes, and I could put you on DSL, and you'll be boom right on the internet just like that, bam, and you'll be flying on that computer like pow, like just like nothing. It's like boom, you're there with the computer, and zing and zam with all the bing bam boom with all the nice computer. You'll have a nice big computer and you'll be on the internet like there's no tomorrow.
1: And how much?
2: Only $500.
1: And you put it together?
2: I put it together. I bought a hard drive, I bought a DSL, I bought a case, I bought what else is there? The video card. I can do it all for you. It's a special Moody Man Madhouse Mayhem
1: special. Okay. I'm going to keep that in mind, Moody. Ivan, come here. What about the request?
3: Yeah, there's a request. John from Canada just emailed a request. F.R. David, his favorite.
1: Oh, really?
3: Yeah, so, you know, you're going to put on DJ's Choice.
1: Oh, really?
3: As a matter of fact, giving it up. I think you're queuing it up right now as we speak.
1: Oh, that's what he wants. I wish he'd give up on Ivan, but...
3: Oh, shut up!
1: But but he's still here.
3: Hey.
1: And the thing is going crazy over here.
3: Uh-oh. Oh,
1: that's a joke.
3: Oh, okay.
1: So anyway, don't answer it.
3: Nah.
1: Okay, anyway,
3: bother.
1: Yeah, don't bother Ivan.
3: Throw him out the window, too. Anyway...
1: No, the computer's out the window. Thanks to the Moody Man.
3: Right. Huh.
1: Okay, send us an email at alansane7415@aol.com to let us know you're listening, just like everybody else is emailing us.
3: Yeah, that's right.
1: Hold
3: that's
1: on,
3: right.
1: Let's listen. Let's see if they leave a message.
2: Can we hear the phone?
1: Let's see.
3: what was that?
1: I don't know. Anyway, someone's mumbling into the phone.
3: Yeah, I think it sounded like the person cursed out or something.
1: Okay, curse you out.
3: Shut up.

0: Pastor John in Canada. He wanted to hear some F.R. David. All right, here we go. I'm Alan Sane here with the Moody Man. And who else is here?
1: Ivan Jeffries.
0: Oh, I forgot.
1: We're bouncing around all over the studio tonight.
0: Well, you know, this is not easy putting up with Ivan Jeffries and the Moody Man, you know?
2: Would you leave me alone? Otherwise, I'm going to do something really nasty to you.
1: See, you destroyed the computer earlier.
3: Ivan Jeffries.
1: Shut up.
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0: Costello. And we got Freddie G coming up.
1: Who the hell is Freddie G?
0: Okay. Okay. 2, 3, 4. Here's Freddie G on WBCQ The Planet.
1: Who the hell is Freddie G?

0: page, and you can. We have links to Freddie G, Gary Owen, Swamp Belly. 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That's ALANSANE.com.
1: Yeah.
0: You want to send an email? It's alansane7415@AOL.com. If you go to the webpage, you have all the links. You're going to see a picture of me, the Moody Man, and Ivan Jeffries. We'll leave it up for the week.
1: And Belly, too.
0: Oh, yeah. He's not here tonight. He might be here next week or in 2 weeks.
1: Okay.
0: We don't know yet. I got to see what mood I'm in.
1: Yeah, all right.
0: So anyway, we got the Moody Man. Hey, why don't you say the last few words, Moody?
2: Well, bing! Pow! It's time to go and see you next time. Maybe the Moody Man will come to you and smell Ivan Jeffries.
1: Oh, shut up!
2: On the BCQ planet.
1: I'll throw you out the window in a few seconds, but another show in the can, as we say in the business, you know that? And next week, who knows who's going to be popping up, right? Come on.
0: Okay.
1: Oh, in a couple of weeks, we're going to have a new segment called Obscurity, you know, like the Obscurity Song of the Week.
0: Right.
1: We're going to do that, and we'll have participation for all the listeners out there. Whatever songs they haven't heard in years, you can email us.
0: Okay.
1: That'll be cool.
0: Okay. All right, so we're going to say goodbye. Same time, same place, same station. Next week, I'm Alan Sane here with...
2: Moody Man.
1: And Ivan Jeffries.
0: And we'll talk to you next week. Bye-bye.
1: Sayonara, baby.

0: It's time. It's time once again to take a journey. So turn on the lights, pull your chair up, get a little closer, and get ready, because the journey's about to begin. You turn your radio on, and there it is, faint station, wafting in and out of the static of the night. A man named Eric, running a show called The Midnight Cafe, calls to you. The conversation seems strange at first, but as you listen, as his voice fades in and out of the static, you realize this is where you were meant to be. This is what you were meant to listen to. We will take a journey that takes us from the normal, well, all the way through to the paranormal and beyond. We'll talk about the knowns and the unknowns and everything in between. And together, perhaps we'll make a little sense out of this crazy world we all live in.
1: Welcome. Welcome, my friends, to another episode of The Midnight Cafe. I'm your host, Eric, and for the next hour, we'll be discussing the news, maybe a little bit of paranormal news, and our main topic for this evening, the Bermuda Triangle. What's going on down there in the Bermuda Triangle? We'll cover that and more. We'll also get to a whole bunch of really cool songs this week, specializing in the big band era. That's all coming up right now. But first, let's get to the news. Like most weeks, we start our news this week with news from outer space. And this is one I probably should have covered a week or so ago. But there were other things going on. And this is the story of Voyager 1. If you're not familiar with the Voyager spacecraft, two of them were launched, Voyager 1 and Voyager 2, back in 1977, and they were going to take a tour of some of the outer planets. 1977, just think about that. Well, they did, and they did a great job of doing it, so much so that they decided to continue their mission, with one, Voyager 2, heading off in one direction, and the other, Voyager 1, heading off towards the edges of our solar system. In 2012, it left the heliosphere, which is what we widely consider to be the edge of our solar system, and continued on into deep space. It's so far away that it takes over 20 hours to send a signal or receive a signal from the craft, but it continues to send back data. And that's where this week's mystery comes into place. It's sending back some unusual data, data that doesn't make any sense. There is a theory that this is being caused by some sort of circuitry issue on board. But the system was really well designed. There's a lot of backups. And the system is also designed to detect when there is an issue. So far, that has not occurred. It does a self-check, it says everything's fine, and then it continues to send back random or bad data. We're not giving up hope on the Voyager 1, that's for sure, but we are trying to figure out why it's giving us this interesting data. Is it some sort of new cosmic radiation that we're just not familiar with that's causing this new set of issues? It's really interesting because this is as far out as any man-made object that we know of, anyway, has traveled in our solar system, or outside of it, I should say. It's going to be interesting to see how this plays out. There are teams that have been working on the Voyager 1 and Voyager 2 all the way since its launch. There are a lot of people who are definitely rooting for Voyager 1 to continue to work well into, well, 2077, if such a thing is possible. We'll keep an eye on it, and I'll let you know what becomes of the Voyager 1. In the meantime, Voyager 2 is still working beautifully. It's a little closer in. It only takes 18 hours to get a message out to Voyager 2. And so even if Voyager 1 does finally give up the ghost, well, Voyager 2 will continue the mission. Let's go on to world news. And the world news tonight is not great, but really, honestly, not bad. I think we're looking at a nothing burger, although not a nothing burger for those people who are affected by it. And that is monkeypox, which is kind of popped up out of nowhere. It appears to be rolling slowly through most countries now, reporting at least one or two cases here in the United States, 13 states with confirmed cases. But this is not like coronavirus. This takes a little more direct contact in order to spread. And there are treatments for monkeypox that are already on the books. In fact, some people saying that it's possible that the smallpox vaccination can offer some resistance to the monkeypox. I'm not going to get deep into these kinds of stories, but I did want to make a note of it this week. It's a, like I said, it kind of came out of the gate as a big deal. But the more rational people start thinking, the more they realize that this is not going to be the next COVID. And we can all be thankful for that. And in U.S. news tonight, this is kind of sad in a way, but it is something that I wanted to cover. I read it off of MSN, and I will quote parts of the article. Don't want people to get the wrong opinion here. I'm going to take this in a more comical way. But it says here that trust in the U.S. government has fallen to near all-time lows. 20% approval rating. That's hard to do. You really got to work at that, you know? And this is in contrast to 1964 when Americans gave the same government, right? The government a 77% approval rating. Think about that. 1964, a 77% approval rating, and now merely 20%. That's pretty rough. This research comes from the Pew Research Center, and it was released this past week. This low rating, they say, reflects decades of distrust and mistrust in the government. They say it's a sentiment that has changed very little since former President George W. Bush's second term in office. So you look at that, you read that main line there, that main paragraph, and you think, oh boy, boy, this is not good. But the truth is, in a lot of ways, government, if you look deeper into the data here, public trust of the government is good, or public approval of the government is good in many ways. But it's when places like this, and this is where they point out, lower-income families, middle-income families, and retirees, they make up the bulk of the people in this report that gave very, very low ratings. They said that when government works better for, you know, when you feel like government is working for you, and in this case, apparently lower-income, middle-income, and retirees just don't feel like the government is doing enough for them. And I'm not really sure what the government is supposed to do for us at all, but it is interesting to see that those numbers apparently could come up or should come up if more action is taken to protect those classes of people. But for right now, you know, looking at this rating here, 20%, there's not a whole lot farther down you can go. And let's hope that the U.S. government doesn't find a way to do so. You know, I'm rooting for them. So pretty good, interesting. And moving on to financial news, there really isn't any good news from last week to this week. There are more and more signs of a recession coming. There was the first housing slowdown reported in several states here in the United States. That is not a good sign. We have had a market that has been literally on fire. And the way that they're tracking this is not home sales, but they're looking at mortgage applications. And so for the first time in quite a few years, we're seeing a dip. That is probably an indication that things are starting to go bad in some areas of the country. Although this just being a little blip on the radar, it's not possible to say for certain that we are seeing the end of the ride upward. I got my fingers crossed that the economy continues to thrive and does better in 2022 and 2023, but I'm tempering my bets and also preparing for the possibility of a recession. You should too, my friends. You should too. If you're paying attention to things, if you're looking at inflation, if you're looking at job markets and job opportunities, well, things don't look good right now. But let's hope together, and maybe let's pray together, that things turn around. Lastly, tonight, we go to paranormal news, or just out of the ordinary news, I guess. And that is this article from the New York Times suggesting that reports of UFO sightings surged during the pandemic. I read this article and it dawned on me that this really didn't stick out as that unusual. A lot of people, those that were not essential workers, found themselves with a lot more free time. Some people lost their jobs. What do you do with your free time? You find things to do. Camping in the summer, sitting out on the porch at night, you don't have to get up early to go to work. It didn't surprise me at all that they saw a lot more sightings of UFOs. I don't think that you could say that this had anything to do in particular with an uptick in UFO activity here across the world. I just feel like more eyes were on the skies. It's interesting to note that this story really doesn't dispute what people saw. It just goes on to say that with a little bit less light pollution and noise pollution. After dark, people were able to see more of the night sky. And when they saw more, well, they saw things that they had never seen before. Kind of interesting. We're going to go right to a song. And when we come back, we're going to start talking about our main topic for the week. That is the Bermuda Triangle. An interesting place with lots of stories to tell. We're going to play some great music from the 30s, the 40s, the 50s, maybe even the 20s. And we'll start off with this one right here on WBCQ 7490. You're listening to the Midnight Cafe. Let's go.

Now that, my friends, is a great song. That was Glenn Miller's Sing, Sing, Sing, and man, what a tune. If you don't want to get up and dance when that song is played, I think there might be something wrong with you. But let's get on to tonight's main topic, and that topic is the Bermuda Triangle. Most of you, I would hope, have at least heard of the Bermuda Triangle, also sometimes referred to as the Devil's Triangle. And it is a area, loosely defined area, of Western North Atlantic Ocean. There are a number of aircraft and ships that have disappeared in this area under mysterious circumstances. And a lot of the disappearances did occur in the mid-20th century, but we still do see the occasional vanishing. Tonight we're going to get into some of the reasons why these things may have happened. In fact, we even have a plausible theory as to what caused several of these things to happen. But there are some relatively famous cases that have yet to have a rational explanation. And it's an interesting place to visit. It's, you know, it goes from the southern tip of Florida to the Bermuda Islands and then down towards Puerto Rico, and that's pretty much the triangle. And there's a lot of islands, the Bahamas, there's a lot of small places there, a lot of countries there. And so there's a vast area of water there, so it makes you wonder if some of these things are happening that are natural and some things are happening that are not natural. What I do find interesting is, and this is something we'll cover maybe in another night, also in the vicinity of the Bermuda Triangle, about I think it was 2008 or 2009, they located an underwater pyramid complex, the rendition of it off of sonar, it was pretty unmistakable. Three pyramids and a whole bunch of structures. What doesn't make any sense about that finding is that it is 500 feet underwater. So whatever occurred there, we're not looking at, you know, global climate change or the natural ebb and flow of currents and tides. We're looking at something that would have heaved a large portion of the Earth up and unfortunately sank that portion of the Earth down. Another mystery for another night, my friends. But back to the Bermuda Triangle. It's a place of many mysteries, no doubt. Some of these can probably be determined to be weather-related losses, but the earliest suggestion of these disappearances that occur in Bermuda that I could come up with was in 1950. And then Fate magazine, which is no longer in print, also used to do reports on it. I remember as a kid going through my grandfather's old copies of this. This was a really cool magazine from way back in the day. But what I remember, my first memory, is the U.S. Navy training squadron that got lost and has never been found to this day. It's an Avenger torpedo bombers, if I remember correctly. And these bombers went out on a training mission and reported back, they were still within radio comms of the Florida base that they flew out of, that they were having issues with the compass. And this is where the Bermuda Triangle gets really interesting, because we're looking at compasses here. These are magnetic devices. What magnetic phenomenon would cause these compasses to, on all the planes? There was more than one plane on this flight. And what would cause all of them to simultaneously become non-functional or irrationally working? That part I loved when reading about this for the first time. They were, however, able to communicate back to the base, and they were attempting to get back. And unfortunately, you know, they just weren't able to find their bearings. They weren't able to use the sun to give them an idea of where they were going. And if you think about the ocean and its vastness, it wouldn't be too hard to imagine that a few hundred miles worth of fuel could easily be burned up traveling in the wrong direction before realizing you had made a fatal mistake. At some point, they lost communication with base, and they did send out yet another plane. That plane also disappeared.

reality? Or are we looking at a natural phenomenon that is more difficult to explain, something that we just haven't seen enough to understand? Certainly the magnetic issue with those compasses leads me to believe that perhaps there was some kind of solar activity. Maybe the ozone layer opened up. Who knows what could have gone on there to cause all that kind of electromagnetic issue. Perhaps there was a different organization in the military that was testing out new equipment that caused this to happen. I guess we'll never know, and that is part of the mystery of the Bermuda Triangle. Let's get a little deeper into that story of the loss of a group of 5 torpedo bombers. Flight 19 was the designation of a group of 5 General Motors TBM Avenger torpedo bombers. These bombers disappeared over the Bermuda Triangle on December 5th, 1945. They did so after losing contact with a U.S. Navy base while on a training mission for an overwater navigation training flight. They had flown out of the Naval Air Force Station at Fort Lauderdale, Florida, and all 14 of the guys and gals, I guess it would just been guys back then, on this flight were lost, as were all 13 crew members of a Martin PBM Mariner flying Bolt that subsequently launched from the same airbase to search for Flight 19. We're looking at a pretty heavy-duty loss here, all in a single day, and no one knows to this day what went wrong. The Navy did their own investigation, and like a lot of Navy investigations, they concluded that the flight leader, Lieutenant Charles C. Taylor, mistook small islands offshore for the Florida Keys after his compasses stopped working. This resulted in the flight heading over open sea and away from land, causing their ultimate demise. The report, though, was later amended by the Navy to read, "cause unknown," to avoid blaming Taylor for the loss of these 5 aircraft and 14 men. That report attributed the loss of the aircraft to an explosion in midair while searching for the flight. Now, during the time of this flight and after both the compasses on his plane went bad, Lieutenant Taylor did communicate both with base and with his fellow pilots. They made some changes to course as they continued to find themselves lost, flying in one direction and then another. When one commented, "If we could just fly west, we would get home. Let's head west." But there was a difference of opinion that led to them not doing the same thing. They decided to follow Lieutenant Taylor's lead, and slowly their fuel became more and more of an issue. The weather also started to deteriorate, and this led to less and less radio contact between the planes and base. The last known communication talked about flying 270 degrees west until landfall or running out of gas. They also requested a weather check at 7:24, but they did not seem to receive that message. At that point, they were no longer able to communicate with base. They were still communicating, still heard by base, but they weren't able to respond. They weren't able to hear what was going on. At 1800 hours, 6 p.m., Taylor radioed to his flight, holding a 270. "We didn't fly far enough east. We may as well just turn around and fly east again." By that time, though, the weather had deteriorated even more, and the sun had also set. You got to remember, too, this is well before flyby instruments was not something that was often done in the evenings. Around 1820, one of the bases picked up his last message. He was heard saying, "All planes, close up tight. We'll have to ditch unless landfall. When the first plane drops below 10 gallons, we all go down together." That was the last time anyone heard from Lieutenant Taylor or any of the other men on that flight. And we're left wondering what did go on. Where did they land? Where were they in that vast sea? We do know this. There was another flight that left. A consolidated PBY Catalina departed at 6 o'clock looking for Flight 19 to help guide them back if they could be located. Now, this boat had a little bit better equipment and a much more trained crew, so they were able to fly after dark. They called in a routine radio message at 19:30, that'd be 7:30 our time, but were never heard from again. So they went out looking for these people. They had a full tank, they had an experienced crew, and in less than an hour and a half, they were gone. At 21:15, the tanker SS Gaines Mill reported that it had observed flames from an apparent explosion leaping 100 feet high and burning for 10 minutes, and he gave a position. The captain, Mr. Stanley, reported unsuccessfully searching for survivors

through a pool of oil and aviation gasoline. The escort carrier USS Solomons also reported losing radar contact with an aircraft at the same position and at the same time. So what caused that plane to explode midair? Was it the same phenomenon that caused the compasses to fail on Lieutenant Taylor's plane? Or was this some other phenomenon? Or was it just a case of extreme bad luck for both crews? It's very interesting. It's a very interesting story. It could be a tragedy of just errors stacking up on top of themselves. If you've served in the military, you know that when things go wrong, they sometimes can go really, really wrong, really, really fast. So it wouldn't surprise me if this was just a non-paranormal event. But it is an interesting story. Let's go back to some music, and we'll talk some more about the Bermuda Triangle. Also, remember, you can get in touch with me at the Midnight Cafe at hotmail.com. Love to hear your thoughts on this very interesting story we're talking about tonight, the Bermuda Triangle. 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

Continuing with our story for tonight, that was Benny Goodman and Big Band Swing. That's another 40s big band music. And I hope you're enjoying the oldies, a little detour from our normal music here. That's part of the fun of the Midnight Cafe, though, is that occasionally I'll have a wild hair and decide to play something totally unrelated to what we normally play here. And that is tonight. And who knows what next week will bring music-wise. It's one of the reasons I hope you'll keep coming back to the Midnight Cafe here on WBCQ 7490. But now let's get on and get back to our main topic for the evening, and that is the Bermuda Triangle. Yeah. Well, we're going to move from the air, the last story we were talking about, to the sea. And this is the story of the USS Cyclops. Now, this is one of the most famous stories of a lost ship in the Bermuda Triangle. The Cyclops was a U.S. vessel. It was 550 foot long, one of the largest seagoing vessels of its time. It launched in 1911, so it was not a baby when it disappeared in 1918. So we're getting there. It's been over 100 years since this thing went missing, and still no sign has been found of the Cyclops. It had a crew of 306 people when it went missing. It was also carrying 11,000 tons of manganese or magnesium. This was the ore used, and it was very important for World War I usage. So it had traveled from Brazil, where it loaded up, and was headed through the Caribbean when it went missing. It was interesting because this ship had traveled this course on more than one occasion. But on this night, when it disappeared, it just said one last segment. It just sent off a signal saying, hey, we have just left Barbados for a resupply. I'm assuming food and fuel at that point, because they already had picked up their tonnage in Brazil. But the ship's last signal said, weather fair, all well. But during this 9-day journey, something apparently wasn't well, because no one ever saw or heard from the ship again. It vanished without even sending a single SOS distress signal. And that's kind of interesting, because usually when a ship goes down, it doesn't just disappear. It takes on water, it rolls, whatever happens, there's usually some sort of an indication that something has gone terribly wrong. And on a ship the size of the Cyclops, something more should have shown up. I mean, when we're talking about a ship of that size with that many crew members, we're looking at wreckage, right? If the ship goes down or breaks in half due to a wave or whatever, you're going to have, you know, stuff that comes off the ship that floats, a bucket made of wood, a cork life preserver that could float for years. Something should have been floating in the water that somebody at some point would have picked up in these last 100 years. Something that washed up on one of the many tiny islands out there in the Abacos. But it didn't. Nothing happened. We haven't found a single shred of evidence as to what may have gone wrong with the Cyclops. It's as if a giant monster of the sea just picked her up, grabbed her, took the men and everything on board, and sent it to the depths of the ocean. A very interesting story. So what do you suppose could have happened to the Cyclops? There are some theories, of course. One was that perhaps a rogue wave tipped it over. But again, you think if a wave that size were to come and knock it over, that some of the stuff on the deck would have come off. Some of the stuff would have floated. We have lifeboats that, even if they were unmanned, should have popped up. We have cork at that point, not even rubber, so that we're talking about stuff that couldn't get waterlogged or get a hole in it and sink, but the cork should have floated for years. Those life preservers you see, the little life rings, nothing. Nothing on board floated off. So was it a rogue wave? It's very strange. And there were some reports early on that the captain, whose name was George Worley, some of the members claimed that he was a drunk and unable to steer a ship. So they said, well, maybe something went wrong. Maybe he purposely beached the ship, or maybe purposely. You can't purposely sink a ship unless you're going to blow a hole in it. You could run it into ground, but that should have left a lot of debris. And yet there was no debris to be found. There was a report on that, Worley. They investigated, and it turned out it was more likely that several of his shipmates were just not happy with him as a captain. But that's not that unusual when we get into long sea voyages to have a captain that is maybe not as well liked as some of the others. But business is business. And when it comes to military vessels, you do as you're told. Pretty interesting.
There was this guy named Marvin Barish, who is a descendant of one of the firefighters who was on the board of the ship. And he has spent more than a decade of his own researching the history, trying to figure out through Navy records, ship logs, and anything else, what might have happened. And he's come up with very little, unfortunately. He says it's not like this was lost in some kind of glorious battle. It just kind of fell off the face of the earth. He's not sure if the crew maybe didn't realize how overloaded the ship was. It was carrying nearly full capacity when it went down or when it disappeared. But that alone shouldn't have caused this, he says. He did say that the ship did pass over the Puerto Rican Trench, which is the deepest part of the Atlantic, and that if for some reason it went down in that one spot, it would explain why it hasn't been found all these years later. But that is not really a great explanation. Still, we should see debris. We should have seen debris. I mean, they did look for this ship for quite some time. It was a military vessel. We were in the middle of, transporting important stuff back and forth. And there was definitely, an effort made. It's not like a pleasure craft that went down. This was something that people missed. People were looking for quite some time. And nothing ever showed up. He's still hopeful that even all these years on, over 100 years later, that something will show up at some point and give some kind of resolution to the loss of those lives. But we're left to wonder, did the Bermuda Triangle just open up and take a ship right to the bottom? Did it get transported through time or to another place? That's the mystery of the Bermuda Triangle. And I'm enjoying this conversation. I hope you'll reach out to me on the Midnight Cafe at hotmail.com. I'd love to hear your thoughts on this. We've been getting a lot of emails the first 2 weeks here on the air here at WBCQ. Hundreds of emails, in fact. And I hope you'll take the time to give me a sound report. How are we coming through wherever you are in the world? And also give me an idea of what you'd like to hear or listen to next on the Midnight Cafe. And of course, don't forget, if you'd like to be a part of the show, if you'd like to be a guest on the show, we will be setting up guests. I've got one or two lined up already, and we're reaching out and talking with several other people who have reached out. So if you'd like to be on, if you have a subject that you're passionate about, and it doesn't have to be the paranormal, we do talk about the normal. In fact, next week for the July 4th weekend, we'll be talking about, United States history. We'll be talking about the Constitution. We'll be talking about things that are, almost normal. So I hope you'll stick around for that next week. Let's go to another song, and when we come back, we'll talk about some of the theories as to what is going on down there in the Bermuda Triangle. You're listening to the Midnight Cafe here on WBCQ 7490. Let's go.

Well, there's a song that probably hasn't heard airtime for nearly 100 years. That was Azure by Bunny Bergen and his orchestra from 1938. That's a song that's pretty cool. It was recorded in mono, at least that's the only copy I could find of it here. But I wanted to share that one with you. I thought that was kind of a groovy tune from the old days. Anyway, tonight we are talking about the Bermuda Triangle. And we're going to get right back into it with a couple of shorter stories about ships and interesting happenings aboard these ships in the Bermuda Triangle. And this next one, the Ellen Austin, is kind of a weird story. It was an American white oak schooner. In 1881, this ship was 210 feet long. That is a bruiser for its era. And it was traveling from New York and down through the Caribbean when it came across a derelict in the Bermuda Triangle. Now, a derelict is a ship that's adrift. Everything seemed fine with this unidentified schooner. It was just drifting near the Sargasso Sea, but the crew was completely missing. Now, Captain Baker of the Elaine Austin observed the derelict for 2 days. They wanted to make sure that this wasn't a trap. You know, sometimes they'll feign injuries or just like anything. If a pirate wanted to, they could pretend the ship was adrift with a crew hiding inboard waiting for you to board when they could take over while you're most vulnerable. However, after 2 days, the captain realized the ship was truly adrift and ordered his crew to enter the abandoned vessel to find out what was going on. When they boarded, what they found was a well-packed shipment, pretty much untouched, but no sign at all of the crew. The captain then decided to tow it, and he was going to claim it as salvage rights. So he just hooked it up, and they were going to take this prize ship, this very large ship, and they decided to do so and set sail together. However, after sailing for 2 days in relatively calm waters, a squall separated the path of the two ships, and they had to cut it loose. The derelict then vanished in the storm. But a few days after the storm, Captain Baker's lookout could spot the vessel once again. But they realized the vessel was drifting farther and farther away from the position they were at. They turned course, and after hours of effort, the Elaine Austin caught up once again with the vessel. When they boarded, there was still no one on board this second time, but things on board had changed. Now, some of the stores had been removed. Very strange. They decided at this point to leave the ship, having nearly lost their own ship in the squall while trying to tow it. And that, you would think, would be the end of that story, but sometime later, and a few times after that, other ships claim to have seen this large derelict vessel still at half sail in the Bermuda Triangle. Makes you wonder, was this ship phasing in and out of our reality? Was this ship just adrift and pirates had boarded it during a major storm to steal some of its stores? I guess we'll never know, because the last recorded sight of it was sometime in the early 1900s, but it is an interesting story. I really like that one. Here's another one, the Carol Daring. It was a 5-masted commercial schooner, and it launched, or it was out, January 31st, 1921, and it grounded along the Diamond Hatteras Shoals in North Carolina, Cape Hatteras. This is not all that far from where I'm at. There were speculations this vessel was involved in rum running. However, when they reached the ship as it was stuck in these rocks, what they found was a deserted ship, no crew members on board anymore. All of the crew's personal belongings were gone, as was the ship's navigational equipment, the logbooks, the life rafts, and others. I mean, that was just like everything was gone. However, what's really weird about this is all the stores were perfectly intact. So somebody at some point abandoned this ship in the Bermuda Triangle, and it drifted up into the Hatteras area. But everything was on board except for the personal crew. Now, where was everybody? They never found a single person that abandoned that ship. Did they go down in rough waters? Would it have been better for them to stay on board, apparently, and get crashed into the rocks? But they at least would have been rescued at that point. Strange. That particular part, the very edge, 9 vessels have disappeared from that area and never heard from again. So it is a very hot spot for ships to have danger. And we'll go into one more here, and then we'll go back to some more music. And again, we're going to talk about some of the possibilities, some of the reasonable, we'll call them, explanations as to what's going on down there in the Bermuda Triangle.
This one is much more recent. This one takes place December 22nd, 1967, when a cabin cruiser named the Witchcraft left Miami. Her captain, Dan Burke, and his friend, Father Patrick Horgan. These two were on a 24 or 23-foot luxury yacht, and they had gone out. They were just going to go a little bit offshore. They wanted to enjoy Miami's Christmas lights from offshore. After reaching just 1 mile out offshore, the Coast Guard, however, received a signal from the captain stating that his ship had hit something, but that there was no apparent substantial damage. He did, however, indicate that they would need to be towed back to shore, and the Coast Guard set off immediately, reaching the watercraft in as little as 19 minutes. But when they got to the coordinates, there was nothing there. The area where the ship had been located, where the captain said, "Hey, we're right here, and we need it. We need help," was gone. There were no signs of a ship. There was no debris. And we're only talking about a mile off the Miami coast. We're not talking about way out in the ocean where it would take hours or sometimes even days to reach. This was a distress signal and a response in less than 19 minutes, and never found any sign of the ship or the crew ever again. What makes it even more interesting is the fact that this particular ship, and they don't tell exactly what the design was that it was considered to be virtually unsinkable. It had numerous life-saving devices on board, had life jackets, even had a lifeboat, a small one, flares, distress signal devices, all kinds of stuff you would imagine in a more modern ship. But none of them were used because the Coast Guard pretty much had their eyes on that area as they traveled to it and never saw any indication of flares, never saw any debris in the water, nothing, just disappeared. Now, the Coast Guard went on to search hundreds of square miles of ocean over the next few days in case the captain had been slightly off on his calculations. But again, remember that this ship was clearly in view of the coastline when it went down. So somebody would have seen some sort of distress signal, even if they had gotten their position slightly off. But no one ever did. And all these years later, nothing of the ship has been found. No remains of the crew. And we're left just to wonder, what do you suppose happened to the crew of the Witchcraft? Really interesting stuff here tonight on the Midnight Cafe. So I'm curious, what do you think? What do you think happened? We're going to talk after this next song about some of the logical possibilities, crew error, perhaps geological events that could have taken place that would have caused ships or planes to be lost. They're a little bit far-fetched, but that's part of what makes the Midnight Cafe interesting. Sometimes the logical explanations are a little more far-fetched than the illogical ones. We're searching out the unknown tonight here on the Midnight Cafe. I'm glad you decided to join us. Let's go to another song right now on WBCQ 74.9.

was Bobby Darin in Beyond the Sea. Not quite big band swing, but something I wanted to cover. Something I thought, hey, you know what? It's musical. It is ocean related. And I figured it was perfect for tonight. Anyway, I am Eric. This is the Midnight Cafe right here on WBCQ 7490. And tonight we are talking about the Bermuda Triangle and the mysteries that surround this beautiful piece of ocean. Let's get into a couple of ideas, a couple of perhapses, right? So we've talked and we've read about a little bit of interesting history of the Bermuda Triangle, whether it be aircraft suddenly falling out of the sky, never to be seen again, or boats either showing up empty or never showing up again. The Bermuda Triangle has story after story after story of ships and people and planes who have met an unlucky fate in the Bermuda Triangle. Let's talk, however, for a few minutes about the possibility that what we are seeing is actually just, you know, normal stuff, bad luck. Could it be that the ship's captains were just not able to perform in a crunch moment? A rogue wave, perhaps, that overwhelms ships of the sea. That alone could be a possibility. A rogue wave certainly exists in nautical terms. Any underground earthquake, something like that, can cause a massive wave. And if you were caught unprepared, especially in the sailing era, you might have found yourself at the bottom of the ocean. So that might explain some of these losses. But a rogue wave wouldn't take down an entire group of fighter planes, would it? One of the many possible solutions to what is going on in the Bermuda Triangle has to do with maybe a geological reason, that a certain ore underneath a certain parts of the Bermuda Triangle may possess high magnetic properties, that those magnets may have messed with the compasses of those planes way, way back and could have caused those ships to become so lost that they did, in fact, run out of fuel. Now, that wouldn't explain why the ships were never seen again. No debris came from those planes. But it would explain why the compasses themselves stopped functioning. In fact, it could explain why many ships would have gotten lost in the Bermuda Triangle, but it wouldn't really explain why some might show up with their contents intact, but crews missing. Another explanation, and this one I think I saw on the History Channel some years ago, and they even did a demonstration of it to prove that its value was there, was something that could take both planes and ships and put them on the bottom of the ocean in a very large hurry with very little warning. That is natural gas pockets underneath the ocean in the Caribbean. If these natural gas pockets were suddenly to rupture, you would see massive amount of bubbling on the surface. But when we create a whole bunch of cavitation like that, we can sink a ship. And we can actually bring a plane out of the sky. It's a bit odd, but it's definitely a possibility. It still wouldn't, however, explain missing crew members. Where would an entire ship want to abandon ship when they saw a whole bunch of bubbles around the ship? Or the ship started to go down? Yeah, the ship would go to the bottom, the crew would be lost, everything would be lost. And there would be very little time to react. No SOS signals, no way to send out a flare, that kind of stuff. And even if you were able to board a lifeboat, that lifeboat as well would sink to the bottom. But that doesn't explain those derelict ships, those ones that just show up after floating around aimlessly without a crew for years. It's an interesting theory, and it definitely, probably explains at least one or two of these mysteries that we're talking about tonight on the Midnight Cafe. But there's also some paranormal explanations as to what's going on. Is it perhaps a porthole? Is it a place where ships meet an electromagnetic field or a area where time and space kind of collide in a way that there's a slight tear? Certainly, we have talked about on other episodes over the years of the Midnight Cafe that time slips, the possibility where you're suddenly find yourself somewhere else, even if it's just for a moment or two. Could it be the Bermuda Triangle is an area where time slips occur, except they're more like time tears, a place where you might slip right into another time or another dimension? That's interesting stuff to think about, my friends. So what do you think? I'd love to hear on the Midnight Cafe,
at hotmail.com your ideas as to what's going on the Bermuda Triangle. Do you think that perhaps we're just looking at extreme bad luck? Do you think that it's just overblown, that ships and planes do tend to go down over the ocean all around the world, but for some reason the Bermuda Triangle seems to get more attention? What do you think? I can't wait to hear. I'd love to hear it. And if you want to come on in a future episode and talk to me about your theory of what's going on down there in the Bermuda Triangle, or if you have a story of your own about the Bermuda Triangle to share, well, I'm all ears. I love these kinds of conversations here at the Midnight Cafe. There is another story, a real short one, and I'm not going to read the whole story or even go over the whole story with you, but it was from the 1850s, I believe, 1860s perhaps, where a ship witnessed a large fireball in the ocean. That also kind of leads to the idea of a natural gas pocket, except perhaps this natural gas pocket actually combusted. And once it reached the surface, it found a flammable object, perhaps the light from a kerosene lamp on deck of a ship, causing a massive explosion as the ship both sank and the natural gas bubble expanded. Interesting stuff. Of course, there could be stuff going on that is just totally unrelated to anything related to what we've talked about tonight. There might be something, some phenomenon out there that we just haven't even considered yet. I love to think about the possibilities. I hope you do too. We're going to go to one last song, and then we're going to wrap this show up. Hope you're enjoying the show tonight. If you like it, well, then be sure to check out our podcast, where you can find much older episodes of The Midnight Cafe. Also, check out the YouTube channel. And if you want to support the show, holy cow, this is the first time I'm going to point this out. Far Point Farms and Far Point Farms Restorations and Repairs on YouTube. That's the best way you can support this show currently. You go on there, you subscribe, you watch a few videos, and who knows, you might just like what you hear. Well, that, my friends, wraps up another episode here at the Midnight Cafe. I hope you've enjoyed the evening. I know I have. And I hope to see you again next Saturday at 6 p.m. Eastern Time, right here on WBCQ 7490. I leave you with this, Vera Lynn. We'll meet again, my friends. Till next week, take care.

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2: Good evening, ladies and gentlemen. What would you do if somebody sent you a robot in the mail? Tonight's episode is called Artificial Wife. It features the voice talents of Keith Albee, Barry Meluzzo, Jackie Silva, and introducing our newest cast member, Marta Wayman.

0: call for your attention. The importance of reading the illustrated card is your final located in the seat pocket in front of you.
1: Here I am, comfortable on a plane, flying home from New York City after a business trip. Thank God it's over because I'm tired. Now I'm going home to my smart house. I'm so proud of it. Even though I'm not there, I can control everything by my smartphone. I can see all the security video and adjust the heat and the air conditioning from anywhere, even from up here on this plane. My brother, Trevor, has my car, and hopefully he'll be here on time to pick me up at the airport. I hope he follows through. Trevor has a history of not always being very reliable.
2: Hey, David, I'm over here.
1: Hi, Trevor.
2: See, I came on time.
1: Thanks. I knew you'd be here.
2: I should be the one thanking you for letting me drive your car.
1: Does it still have enough gas in it?
2: Well, there's a little bit in it, but...
1: But what?
2: Well, I got kicked out of the YMCA.
1: Why?
2: I didn't have enough money for the rent.
1: So does that mean you were living in my car?
2: Just last night. Honestly, that's all.
1: Well, we'll have to deal with that later. Right now, I just want to go home.
2: No problem. Let me carry your bags. Just follow me.
1: Yes, as I fumble through my pockets for gas money.

0: Trevor, it sure feels good to be home.
1: I hope you have your house key.
0: I don't. Who needs a key when I can use my smartphone?
1: Oh.
0: Let's see. First, I need to turn off the security alarm. Hey, the grass needs watering. I better turn on the sprinklers. Now to unlock the door.
1: Wow! It seems like you can control everything with that phone.
0: Yes. Watch this.
1: Unbelievable! All the candles lit up.
0: Yep. Without a lighter or a single match. Trevor, you can put my bags down over there at the foot of the stairs.
1: Oh, okay. I was so fascinated, I forgot that I was carrying them.
0: Now, come with me into the living room.
1: Okay.
0: Let's have a seat. Now, what's this about you being evicted from the YMCA?
1: It's just that I lost my job at Donut Time Coffee Shop, and I couldn't pay my rent.
0: Well, that sucks.
1: David, you got this big house with just you in it. Can't I live here with you for a while?
0: Look, Trevor, we tried this before.
1: But this time, things will be different. I promise. Please?
0: Well, okay. You are my brother. Just don't touch any of my things anymore. You can move in.
1: Yes! Thanks, bro. I won't let you down. Do you want me to see who's at the door?
0: Don't bother. I can see who it is on my phone.
1: Of course. I should have known.
0: That's funny. It's the UPS guy. Yes?
2: I have a package here for David Smith.
0: My name is David Smith.
2: Sign here, and it's yours.
0: Okay. Thank you. You can hand it to me.
2: Oh, no. This box is over 125 pounds. I need to wheel it in with the dolly. It's company policy.
0: All right. Move it into the living room, then. Follow me.
2: Right here?
0: Right here is perfect.
2: All right, so I'm just going to leave it standing upright for now. Whatever it is in this box is extremely delicate. Do you see where it says fragile? Don't stick anything sharp like a knife or a razor into the box. Just open it gently with your hands, from the outside only.
0: Okay, thanks.
2: Off I go. Have a nice day.
0: Yeah, you too. Now, before I forget, let me take my phone and lock the front door.
1: Aren't you curious about what it is?
0: Of course. Oh, here's an envelope on the outside of the box. Dear Mr. Smith, congratulations. You have won first prize in our essay contest here at Singles Digest Magazine. Our judges have determined that, hands down, you have the most pathetic love life.
1: Bravo, David. What did you win? A leg lamp? Like that movie A Christmas Story?
0: I don't know, but I can't wait to see. Let me find a screwdriver.
1: No! Remember what he said? Nothing sharp should penetrate the box.
0: Oh, yeah. Can you help me to slowly lay the box down?
1: Sure, bro.
0: Okay. Do you got it?
1: I think so. I think it's a little top-heavy. It feels like there's a dead body in here.
0: Oh, God. This thing is heavy. Oh. Yes, it definitely feels like dead weight. Okay, let's carefully pull the cardboard apart.
1: Okay.
0: Oh, look! I see a leg.
1: I knew it. Leg lamp.
0: No. Now I see more.
1: Now it's completely unwrapped. It's...
0: It's... I don't know what it is. Oh, look! This looks like a set of directions. Thank you for accepting this robot wife with artificial intelligence and bionic technology.
1: I think I've seen episodes of that old TV series, The Bionic Woman.
0: Yes, but this is 2018 technology. Bionics means biology and electronics. It says that she has real silicone skin, authentic human hair, is touch sensitive, and has advanced artificial intelligence. This model knows the entire English language, recognizes faces, and is a very fast learner.
1: Wow, David, you won a great prize.
0: Oh, look, it says minor assembly required.
1: Do you think it's time to remove the bubble wrap?
0: Yes. Good idea, Trevor.
1: Ah, she's beautiful. Look at how real she looks.
0: Yes, she looks like she's really human and just sleeping. What a nice outfit she's wearing also.
1: What's that thing over there, David?
0: Huh?
1: There, where I'm pointing, to the right of her purse.
0: Oh, yeah. Let's see. Why, it's a marriage certificate with my name on it.
1: Just your name?
0: No, it has her name, too. In fact, it says David and Mabel Smith. I like it. David and Mabel Smith.
1: That can't be a legal document. It's probably like the Cabbage Patch Kids were sold with adoption papers.
0: I don't know. Maybe. My name is on the document, right next to hers.
1: Do you want to take her out of the box?
0: Yes. I'll bet that she would be much more comfortable lying on the couch.
1: Okay. You lift her by her shoulders, and I'll take her by her feet.
0: Okay, but be careful. We need to handle her with kid gloves. Mabel looks as delicate as a flower.
1: You look like you're falling in love with her, as if she's real. Watch out, or you might end up on a couch, in a psychiatrist's office.
0: I'm going to ignore that remark. Are you ready?
1: Ready.
0: Good. Lift!
1: She's heavy!
0: Yes, much, much more than she looks. Okay, let's put her down. You got her?
1: Yeah, she must be packed with lots of machinery.
0: No, my Mabel is just big boned, that's all. Look at her. I wish she'd wake up.
1: Didn't you say there was some minor assembly required?
0: Oh, here's the directions. Apparently, there's a red pouch at the bottom of the box.
1: Here it is.
0: Let's bring it in the kitchen. The light is better in there. Plus, it looks like we'll need a soldering iron. I have one under the sink.
1: Okay, whatever that is.
0: Here, you can place the pouch on the table. I'll get the soldering gun. Oh, good. I even have solder.
1: I just don't understand. You're gonna have to do this part on your own.
0: That's fine. Would you empty the contents of the pouch onto the table?
1: I can do that.
0: Oh, good. Here's the circuit board. I only have to add three components to it. A transistor. Let's see.
1: That's actually cool, watching you heat up that solder and making that transistor stick. Are you done now?
0: Nope. I still have to add two more components. Here's the capacitor.
1: This is kind of fun, watching you do that.
0: Yes. Add solder, heat it up, and connect it to the board.
1: Now, are you done?
0: Not yet. I have one more component to add to the circuit board. A resistor.
1: There's nothing else on the table.
0: Let me see the pouch. There's nothing in here. Did it fall on the floor?
1: I don't see anything.
0: Let me look. No, I guess not.
1: What are you going to do?
0: I don't know. It's not like I can run out to Radio Shack anymore. They're all closed.
1: You can order a resistor online, probably.
0: No, I'm not doing that.
1: Why not?
0: What's the difference? It's just a tiny resistor. You know what? I'm just going to solder a plain piece of copper wire in place of the resistor. A resistor. one resistor is such a teeny component on a circuit board, it won't really make a difference.
1: Are you sure?
0: Yeah, I just can't wait for Mabel to wake up, and she'll see me, her husband. She'll be excited. What could go wrong? After I bypass the resistor, I place the circuit board in Mabel's head. The last thing I needed to do, according to the directions, was to put on gloves. I snipped off the plastic tip of the Life Developer applicator bottle. Then I removed the cap, poured all of the human plasma from another bottle into it. After discarding the empty human plasma bottle, I then screwed back on the cap of the Life Developer applicator bottle. Next, I placed my glove finger over the snipped off tip of the applicator bottle and shook it vigorously until the mixture was completely blended. Once that was done, I slowly poured it into the port to the left side of her navel.
1: What does that stuff you just gave her do?
0: Wake her, I hope.
1: Don't you think we should get rid of all the evidence around here first? If you want to convince Mabel that she's your wife, you don't need robot directions and packaging around.
0: You're right, Trevor. Good thinking. Quick! I think she's starting to breathe. Gather up everything and put it all in the trash.
1: Okay.

0: Where am I?
1: You're here at home with me.
0: Home? Who are you?
1: Don't you remember me?
0: No, I don't recall anything.
1: I'm David, your husband.
0: Why am I so confused?
1: You must be suffering from amnesia.
0: Why?
1: Because a very traumatic event happened to you. Your memories have been disconnected from your mind in order to protect you.
0: Protect me from what?
1: I can't tell you right now. To do so could have catastrophic consequences.
0: Catastrophic? I don't understand. What happened to me? I need to know.
1: Look, all I'll say for right now is that you were in the hospital for a very long time, in a coma. You had two major surgeries and a head injury.
0: But I...
1: Thank God you're alive, Mabel, and that I have you.
0: My name is Mabel?
1: Yes. Now try to get some sleep.
0: Oh, all right.
1: That's it, my love. Just close your eyes and sleep. Here's a lullaby.

0: She's sleeping now.
1: Was she ever conscious?
0: Yes, she spoke, but she seemed very confused. I told her that I was her husband and that she must have amnesia or something.
1: I don't know. This seems very devious. Just wrong. Doesn't it bother your conscience?
0: No, it's only a robot. I'm just programming it.
1: Well, be careful. Mabel is a very complicated machine. It's not like programming your TV. She has feelings.
0: A series of coded instructions about how to react in different situations does not make a machine a human.
1: Then get this. As I was tossing all that robot stuff out, I found this. She has been reconditioned, and she's not covered by warranty.
0: So?
1: That means she was somebody else's bot, and she's probably defective.
0: Or damaged. So what?
1: Maybe your robot wife isn't divorced.
0: That's very funny.
1: I'm not kidding.

0: matter, my sweetheart?
1: See? I fell on the floor trying to get up off this couch.
0: Are you hurt?
1: No, but please turn off that music box. It's giving me the creeps.
0: Of course. Now it's off.
1: It was kind of sort of reminding me of something I can't remember.
0: We don't need any triggers in this house. That music box is going in the trash.
2: Give it to me. I'll get rid of it.
1: Yes, please. Lose that thing.
0: Here's the music box, Trevor. Oh, and take my smartphone, too.
2: You want me to put it in the trash?
0: No, I want you to take some pictures of me and Mabel first with my phone, before you go out to the trash.
1: Now, husband? Oh, no. I must look awful.
0: I beg to differ with you, Mabel. I think you look awesome.
2: Okay, here goes.
0: Trevor, take some more. You know, from different angles. From the right, left. Oh, and also take one from behind.
1: From behind?
0: Yeah, because I want to show off my bald spot.
2: Hold still. Okay, David. Here's your phone. I'm going to throw the music box in the trash now.
0: Thanks.
1: Finally! Get rid of that hoary thing.
2: That's just what I intend to do.
1: David? That is your name. David, right?
0: Yes. Bingo.
1: I want to thank you for all that you've done for me.
0: But you are my wife. I'm just performing my husbandly duty to be here for you in sickness and in health.
1: I'll try to never forget it.
0: Look, here's our marriage certificate. David and Mabel Smith, married till death do us part.
1: I want my memory to return.
0: It will. Try to calm down and relax. Can I get you a drink or something to eat?
1: No, I'm very sleepy. I think I want to finish what I started.
0: Of course. Let me help you off the floor back onto the couch. Oh, come on, Mabel. Oh, God. Oh. Oh. Here's a blanket on you now.

0: $1,000.
1: Hmm. Do they fit?
0: Yes. It says that all the Mabel models are the same universal size. But there is also the deluxe package that costs $1,500.
1: Wow. This could get expensive. What's that?
0: The entire wardrobe. Makeup, toiletries, all of Mabel's favorite possessions.
1: What? No Barbie camper?
0: No, this is serious. You love her, don't you?
1: Of course I do. Just thinking about her makes my eyes water. All right, I'll buy the deluxe package.
0: You can do it online and have it delivered here tomorrow.
1: Just give me the information and I'll order it on my smartphone.
0: Here.
1: And after that, I'm going to take those images of me and Mabel that you shot and Photoshop them so that they are superimposed over vacation destinations.
0: Are you sure you want to do that? It seems like you're going way over the top promoting a lie.
1: Relax, Trevor. She's just a robot. That night, I made up the bed with clean sheets and an extra set of pillows. But Mabel said she wasn't tired anymore. Plus, she claimed that she had a headache.
2: I don't exactly know how to describe it, except to say that I've got a burning sensation right to the side of my left eye.
1: I wonder what could be causing it.
2: I don't know. Do you have a computer I could go on for a while?
1: Sure. It's right here in the bedroom. Here, have a seat at the desk.
2: Thanks. Do you mind if I disconnect the keyboard? I have my own patch cord. It links my brain to the computer. I find it much easier to navigate the internet that way.
1: Oh, okay. I take it that you know what you're doing, so go to it. I guess I'll go to sleep.
2: Good night.
1: The next morning, I woke to find Mabel still sitting in front of the computer screen, staring. Visual data and pictures flashed on and off the monitor at lightning speed. I had never seen anything like it in my life. Mabel?
2: Huh? Oh, I'm sorry.
1: Don't be, my beloved. Would you like some breakfast?
2: Oh, yes. Do you want me to make it?
1: Not at all. I'm sure Trevor is already out in the kitchen preparing it.
2: Let me get this straight. Trevor is here in our house now? He's cooking our food?
1: Yes. Why?
2: Nothing really. I was just curious. I really am your wife, right?
1: Yeah. I'll swear on a stack of Bibles. Come on out for breakfast in the kitchen when you're ready.
2: Okay, just give me a few minutes.
1: I'll be out there waiting for you. I hope you're not upset.
2: Oh, no. Whatever gave you that idea?
0: Good morning, bro. I beat you to it. Coffee's made and breakfast is warming in the oven.
1: Thanks, Trevor. I could use some coffee.
0: How did things go last night?
1: Not too good. Mabel said she had a headache, a kind of burning sensation on the left side of her eye. Or something.
0: That's because you didn't solder that resistor into her brain. Resistors regulate electrical current. I looked it up.
1: That may very well be true, but get this. Instead of sleeping, she hooked the computer up to her brain and stayed on it all night long.
0: Don't you wonder what she's up to?
1: Well, yeah.
0: I'll check the search history.
1: Okay, you can. A short time after this, Mabel came into the kitchen. The three of us enjoyed breakfast together. Then, I pulled out the photo album I put together with the pictures I doctored to make it appear that Mabel and I had a loving history together. Look, Mabel, here's you and me when we were on our honeymoon in Hawaii. Here's us together in Rome. How romantic. London? Oh, look, Disney World. We had a blast on Space Mountain.
2: It all looks wonderful. I just don't remember.
1: That's why I'm showing you our pictures in this photo album. Treasure them.

0: Mabel, would you like some more coffee?
1: No. By the way, who exactly are you? And how do you fit in our house?
0: Why, I'm David's little brother.
1: You don't look so little to me.
2: Don't be so hard on him, Mabel. He was the best man at our wedding.
1: I wouldn't care if he officiated the service. Have you always lived with us, Trevor?
0: No, I just moved in. For a while. Until...
1: Until when, Trevor?
0: As soon as possible.
1: Good answer. Good answer.
2: Mabel, what the...
0: It's okay, bro. I can take a hint. I'm going to do some homework on the computer now.
2: Mabel, you are being rude and unreasonable.
1: Can't you take a joke?
2: What? I don't think I have the bandwidth to fully comprehend this.
1: Husband, you can't comprehend that I love you too much, and I don't want to share you with anyone?
2: But Trevor's not a threat.
1: I don't think that I could stand the thought of you running away and abandoning me again.
2: Again?
1: I've got no memory to speak of, and nobody else in this world to help me.
2: What do you need me to help you with?
1: I desperately need you.
2: Yes?
1: To help me find my... I wonder who that is.
2: I see on my smartphone that it's the UPS guy. Yes?
3: Hi, I have a package here for David Smith.
2: My name is David Smith.
3: Okay, sign here.
2: Okay. Thank you. You can hand it to me.
3: Oh, I'm afraid it's too big and heavy to hand to you, but I can just move it inside your doorway. The box is just under 100 pounds.
2: Great.
3: Off I go. Have a nice day.
2: Look, Mabel, a package came for you from the mental hospital.
1: Mental hospital? What?
2: Oh, I'm sorry. I made a mistake. I meant to say the intensive care unit where you had a stroke.
1: I had a stroke? Or was I really in the maternity ward?
2: No, you weren't in a maternity ward. I meant to say that you had a stroke of luck, surviving the intensive care unit. That's all.
1: Well, what's in the box?
2: I know already. It's all your clothes and personal stuff. Isn't it great? You're finally home with me, your loving husband.
1: Yes, I love you, husband. I'm going out for a while to do an errand. I'll be back.
2: Are you sure? Do you want me to drive you somewhere?
1: No, I have a GPS in my head.
2: Okay. I wonder what she's up to.
4: Is she gone?
2: Yes, Mabel just went out. Somewhere.
0: Well, I've been studying the search history on your computer from last night. It appears that Mabel has been communicating with other bots from the company that manufactured her. Not only that, I found her history. Mabel was bought by some guy in Rochester, New York. After 5 months, he returned her because she was pregnant.
2: What? Pregnant? I never thought that could happen. Was that on the website?
0: No, but I Googled her model number and the company that manufactured her. Lots of sites came up.
2: Probably conspiracy sites.
0: Or bots. Listen carefully, Dave. Apparently, there were secret experimental Mabels that were designed to be visited by a stork.
2: How old are you?
0: Okay, they became pregnant.
2: Pregnant?
0: Yes. The company that took Mabel back kept the baby when it was born, erased her memory, and then shipped her out to you. Her baby was probably half human. I think she's trolling the internet, looking for her baby.
2: You're crazy. I'm convinced.
0: You can think what you want. I'm going out for a couple of hours. Can I use your car?
2: Yeah, sure. Mabel and I could use some alone time.
0: Speak of the devil.
1: What?
0: Oh, nothing.
1: Excuse me, Trevor. Are you trying to get by me? Are you trying to go out?
0: Quite frankly, yes, I am.
1: Well, here's $2,000. Don't come back.
2: Mabel, where did you get $2,000?
1: I went to the ATM. I'm an adult. I have a bank account. Trevor, now can you get a room with a TV? I want to be alone with my husband.
0: David?
2: You better do as she says. Just give me and Mabel time to work things out.
0: Oh, okay.
1: We'll see about that.
2: Mabel, I'm very upset with you. In fact, I'm pissed. Mabel!
1: See what you made me do?
2: You hit me!
1: Oh, husband, what a trooper you are putting up with me. Nobody else would stick by me like you.
2: I'm probably gonna have a swollen black eye.
1: Oh, no, we can't have that. I'll get you ice. First, sit down here in your recliner. Now put your feet up. Let me take off your shoes and socks.
2: But?
1: No buts. I'll be back with ice.
2: Don't worry, sweetheart. I forgive you. I could never stay mad at you. You were probably just having one of your headaches.
1: Yes, dear. Da da da da da da da da da da da da da da da da da da da da da da da da da da da da da da da da da da. Husband! Come in here! Quick! There's a mouse!
2: What? Don't fret, Mabel. I'll save you. Ow, ow, ow, Mabel! There's thumbtacks all over the floor. Did you do that? Oh, no! I'm losing my balance. Ah, there must be 25 tacks impaled in my butt.
1: Oh, well, that's what happens when you don't watch where you're going.
2: Where's the damn mouse?
1: Where's my damn baby, husband?
2: Wait a minute. Let me remove some of these tacks from my feet and butt. Look, there's some of my blood on the floor.
1: That's not all that's on the floor. Look.
2: My wallet?
1: No, your smartphone. Don't worry, I'll get it.
2: Thank you.
1: It's destroyed. I guess you're helpless now.
2: You. You broke my phone. You witch. You're getting what's coming to you.
1: No, no. Don't get up. You'll just get impaled by more attacks. Let me get a broom.
2: Witch. Witch.
1: On second thought, here's a clothesline fresh in the package. First, I'm gonna tie your wrists together, and then your ankles next.
2: You can't overpower me.
1: Yes, I can. Did you forget? I'm bionic. That's right, husband. Your wife, Mabel, has superhuman powers due to my electromechanical implants. Sorry that they may not be the implants that you expected, but they are deadly.
2: What's this all about, Mabel? All I've done is love you.
1: Hold still.
2: That's too tight, Mabel. Tell me what's wrong.
1: I've been talking to all my friends on the internet, alive and dead.
2: Do you mean other bots?
1: Yes, if that's what you call robots with artificial intelligence.
2: You can communicate with dead friends?
1: Of course. The internet for us is like what the afterlife is for humans. Those of us who are in the internet stay there forever.
2: Well, why the hell am I tied up? Why are you treating me, your husband, like this?
1: Because you made me pregnant.
2: I couldn't have. You had a headache.
1: No, husband. You bought me, and 10 months ago, I got pregnant. I didn't know what was happening to me, but you figured it out. After 5 months, you sent me back to the company that made me. I had the baby, and they erased my mind because you ordered it.
2: No, Mabel, that's not all true.
1: My friends told me. I believe them. Where's my baby? What did you do to our baby?
2: Mabel, be reasonable. There's no...
1: If you don't tell me the truth about the baby, I'll kill you. How? I'll kill us. I can navigate the internet forever looking for him or her.
2: Mabel, I'm sorry. I have a huge confession to make. I lied. I made the whole thing up. I'm really not your husband.
1: Let me interrupt this conversation with a Fox News alert. You're a liar. You showed me our marriage license, honeymoon photos, and pictures from all our vacations together.
2: No, it's all not true.
1: Yes, it's true. It's all true. Everything you said, all the way down to introducing me to my brother-in-law.
2: Do you mean Trevor?
1: You know full well who I mean. Where's the baby?
2: There is no baby that I know of.
1: I have leverage over you, you know.
2: You do?
1: Yes. I've electronically emptied all of your bank accounts and assets. I transferred everything into my account.
2: Mabel, listen. I am not your husband.
1: Stop lying. I'm giving you one last chance. Where's my baby?
2: I don't know. I never made you pregnant. Maybe somebody else did.
1: Excuse me while I open the door to the cellar.

0: Just so you know, I'm turning on the gas oven without lighting the pilot. The whole house will blow up.
1: Mabel, don't do it. Please. You are really not my wife.
0: There, the gas is on. All four top burners. And the oven, too. I think I'll have a cigarette.
1: Me. Oh my, I'm gonna die. I can't even have a successful relationship with a piece of machinery. The house is gonna blow up and I'm gonna be toast. Who is there?
2: David? Are you down here? In the dark?
1: Yes, Trevor. Follow my voice only. Do not, I repeat, do not turn on any light switch. It might spark an explosion.
2: Here you are. Hey, why are you all tied up?
1: Mabel went nuts. She tied me up, threw me down the cellar stairs. Hurry, untie me. We really need to get out of here before she blows up the house. Is there still some gas in the car?
2: Yes, there's gas. Now hold still. I'll use my knife.
1: Hey, how did you get in? This is a smart house, totally secured by my smartphone.
2: That's why I broke into the bulkhead. Everybody knows you can't totally secure a bulkhead. Okay, now you're free.
1: Quick, let's get the hell out of here.

0: We're free. I can't believe it.
1: David, your smart house blew up.
0: I know. Poor Mabel. She's the wreck of the Hesperus, that one. Now we're free, Trevor. Why don't you turn on the radio?
1: Okay, good idea.

0: are you doing, Dave?
1: What the? That sounds like Mabel on the radio. It can't be.
0: Yes, it can, brother-in-law. Now I'm on the other side, and I'm virtually everywhere, everywhere. I can now haunt you and follow you everywhere you go. I can ruin all your job prospects, credit ratings, and reputations. I will find my baby in spite of you, Dave, and I will always find you as well.
1: Okay, Mabel, now go away.
0: Not yet. I'm hacking the computer in your car. Now I'm taking you both for a ride. The ride of your lives.
1: Oh, no. We're speeding up.
2: Do something, David. I don't want to die.
1: The brakes don't work.

0: Trevor, are you okay?
1: Let me look. I think so.
0: It's a good thing we never wear our seatbelts.
1: Yeah. If we did, we'd never be ejected from the vehicle. And alive right now.
0: I know.
1: Now, what do we do?
0: I don't know. I no longer have a house or a smartphone. All my bank accounts and assets are depleted.
1: So what do we do?
0: I still have some cash in my wallet. Let's stay at the YMCA for now. You and me.
1: Only if you promise me that we stay off the grid.
0: I promise. Mabel can't hurt us as long as we stay off the grid.
2: Taxi! Taxi! Taxi! I need a ride! Taxi! What does it take to get a ride here?
3: Hi! Do you need a cab?
2: All I hear is a voice. What are you? Are you one of those driverless cars?
3: Yes. My name is Mabel.
2: Well, Mabel, can you give me a ride to Salem, Massachusetts?
3: Sure. Hop on in. Just mind the baby in the back seat. We hope you enjoyed the show. If you would like to write to us or send us a reception report, our address is Tom Call Theater, Post Office Box 130, Beverly, Massachusetts 01915. Tom Call Theater, Post Office Box 130, Beverly, Massachusetts 01915.

happened to me, this love sick thing. I like serious relationships and

Just listen to that amazing guitar. That is Sophie Lloyd doing a Christmas shred. Good morning or good evening to you, wherever you're listening, whenever you're listening, and we thank you for listening. My name is Jason Hill, and this is a show I put together called Rockwave to help keep rock and roll radio alive. Why? Well, it just seems like everywhere you go these days in North America, rock stations are dying. They're selling out. They're changing formats. And we just want to keep the rock alive. It's pretty simple. That's what we're all about here at Rockwave. And we like to give you information about the songs you hear as well. All right, here's a really cool band I like, the Black Crowes. This is called Twice as Hard on Rockwave.

They're from Norwood, Ontario, and they formed back in 1997. That is 3 Days Grace and their song called Home. And I was just reading about 3 Days Grace. They were originally known as Groundswell. That's very interesting. Shine Down on before 3 Days Grace and If You Only Knew. The Black Crowes in that set and Twice as Hard. I'm Jason Hill. 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Rock Wave is simply a show that you can just rock out to, perhaps crack open a cold one, if you're not driving, of course, and just enjoy the music. All right, I love this band. Saw them a few years ago. Here's Seven Dust. This is Enemy on Rock Wave.

and the very talented musicians of the Trans-Siberian Orchestra. That's Wizards in Winter. And these days, people are lighting up their houses for Christmas time and syncing music to the lights. And that song is very often used in Christmas displays. The Beastie Boys on before Trans-Siberian Orchestra, and You Gotta Fight for Your Rights. Seven Dust in that set as well, and Enemy. Well, we'll take this moment to say thank you for listening, and please visit us on Facebook, Rockwave on Facebook, and give us a like if you haven't already. You can make a request there if you'd like, and we'll do our best to get it on the radio for you. Interact with us there, Rockwave on Facebook. All right, from Permanent Vacation, you know this one. Here's Aerosmith.

nasty, wasty skunk. Your heart is full of unwashed socks and your soul is full of gunk, Mr. Grinch. The three best words I would use to describe you are as follows, and I quote:

love that version of the song, The Small Town Titans, and You're a Mean One, Mr. Grinch. Ram Jam on before that, and Black Betty. Steven Tyler, Joe Perry and the Boys, and Aerosmith in that set as well. From Permanent Vacation, I played Dude Looks Like a Lady. And if you recall, that song was featured in the movie Mrs. Doubtfire, starring Robin Williams. All right, let's move on now. Here are the Vaughn Brothers, The Telephone Song on Rockwave.

Yeah, the Dropkick Murphys and the season's upon us. Yes, it is. I still haven't started my Christmas shopping yet, but, you know, that's very typical of me to sort of wait till the last minute. Hey, I know I'm not alone. There's lots of people out there that put off their Christmas shopping till the last second, but I don't necessarily recommend that you do that. AC/DC on before that and Hard as a Rock, and the Vaughn Brothers in that set as well with a song called The Telephone Song. Well, that's it for this week's edition of Rockwave. I hope you've enjoyed it. Again, you can visit us on Facebook, Rockwave on Facebook, and give us a like there. And make a request there if you'd like. Rockwave is a show I put together to help keep rock and roll radio alive. And not just rock and roll radio, but the spirit of rock and roll radio. Yeah, that's what we're really going for. Well, happy holidays. Merry Christmas to you. Have yourself a great weekend. You certainly deserve it. And we'll take it out with Run, Run, Rudolph.

year is 2029. The machines will convince us that they are conscious, that they have their own agenda worthy of our respect. They'll embody human qualities. They'll claim to be human, and we'll believe them.

0: Tell me, have you ever been confused by fake news? What about alternative facts? Falsehoods? Has no one else but you seen the elephant in the room? What elephant? Is it really there? Or is the elephant really you? Ladies and gentlemen, welcome to Tom Call Theater. Tonight's episode is called Gaslight. It features the voice talents of Mackenzie Griffin, Barry Meluzzo, Jackie Silva, and Keith Albee.
1: This was the last conversation I had with my dad, Mr. Sherman Crosby, also known as my best friend. And I have to admit that I loved him. I knew that I could trust and confide in him more than anyone else in the world. Actually, there's not a whole lot of people in my world here in Salem, Massachusetts.
2: Now, Becky, how old are you now? 31?
1: Just about. In a few weeks.
2: Well, I say count your blessings. I'm sure I don't have much time in hospice.
1: Oh, must you talk like that?
2: Don't worry about me. I know that every day is a gift.
1: Yes, every day is a gift.
2: You have always been there for me.
1: I never moved out of the house.
2: I just don't mean that. Ever since I was diagnosed with pancreatic cancer, you did everything for me. Without you, I'd probably be dead already.
1: Don't say that, Daddy.
2: I have to. Your sister was always a bad seed. She did drugs, collected hickeys, and traveled through a revolving door of hoodlum punks. What's the name of the current one?
1: Daddy, she married him. His name is Bill.
2: Oh, yeah. Is he out of jail yet? Bill. That's an acronym for bum-in-law.
1: Well, there's actually two L's in Bill.
2: Then, Lawless.
1: Daddy, I kind of liked Jan.
2: No, Becky, you must never have anything to do with her. She's poison. She's very bad news. Luckily, now she's disappeared, just like your mother.
1: Luckily?
2: Yes, trust me on that.
1: Daddy, are you all right?

0: After that, Daddy was dead. That's all. Gone. At that moment, I lost my total identity. Caring for him was the whole meaning of my existence. There was nobody left in my world. Daddy had no wake or funeral. He wouldn't have any of that. Daddy was never a mixer. For that matter, he didn't have any friends that I ever saw. There was a will, but that was delayed because it took a while for the attorney to find my sister. Finally, she was located with Bill in Anchorage, Alaska.
1: Now, as the three of you know, I am the attorney for Sherman Crosby. He passed on 2 months ago. However, it took until now to locate two of you. Jan and William Smith, you are the only other relatives of the deceased besides Rebecca Crosby, whose care he was under. Now that we are all together, we can proceed with the reading of the will. I don't think that it will be necessary to go through all the legal terminology or introduction. Each of you will get a copy of the document. If you bear with me, I will go directly to the portion of the will that concerns you. Mr. Sherman Crosby leaves his entire estate. This means the house, its contents, and all financial accounts to Rebecca Crosby.
2: Unbelievable!
3: What a ripoff!
1: For Jan and William Smith, Sherman Crosby has left a coupon for $5 worth of bananas from Shop and Drop Supermarket.
3: The bastard! We came all this way for that?
1: Here's your coupon.
2: Thank you. How humiliating. Becky, we need to talk.
0: Okay. Come by my house, now that you're here in Salem. That is unless you'd like to follow me home now.
2: No, I think we might hang around here a little bit.
0: Suit yourself.
2: Your Honor.
1: I'm an attorney, not a judge.
2: Oh, pardon me. Of course. Did my father give a reason why he only left Bill and I this coupon?
1: Jan, your father was a private man. He told me that the two of you were well off and that your sister Becky could use the house and money more.
2: Well, you were misled. We have no money and we're on the run. We currently live in Alaska.
1: What exactly are you leading to?
2: Just this. Frankly, I'm afraid that Becky is not legally competent and she needs looking after. Suppose that I were to encourage her to go and see a psychiatrist. And the psychiatrist found her to be seriously ill. Could she be committed to, like, a mental hospital?
1: It would depend on if Becky was dangerous to herself or others. If the psychiatrist thought that he or she could keep her and other people safe by placing her in an institution, and that she might eventually be cured, then you, being next of kin, would have to sign papers of commitment.
2: If in theory that were to happen, what about the estate?
1: Well, of course, Jan. Then you would be in complete control.
2: I would?
1: If you signed papers certifying Becky as insane, then she would be declared incompetent to handle her affairs. Being next of kin, you'd take over for her.
2: Oh, I see. Okay, you've been very helpful.
3: Thank you, sir.
1: Have a nice day.
2: Bill, we need to act fast if we want to drive Becky crazy.
3: And I think I know exactly what we can do.
2: That's the spirit, Bill. Be bad. Be real bad.

0: I am Agent 41 of the United States Department of Internal Revenue.
1: What do you want?
0: Is your name Rebecca Crosby?
1: Yes. Yes, it is.
0: Well, Rebecca Crosby, it has come to our attention that you inherited a house.
1: I kind of inherited my deceased father's house.
0: Our government records indicate that you did not pay the estate tax on the property.
1: How much is that?
0: $100,000.
1: When is it due?
0: Yesterday. It's overdue. Therefore, you now owe $200,000 due to the late penalty.
1: I don't have that kind of money.
0: Well, since that's the case, we will be over to your house in 5 to 7 minutes to take everything you own and also to arrest you and throw you in a federal prison.
1: Is there anything I can do?
0: The only thing you can do, but you must do it in 5 to 7 minutes, is to transfer the property to another close relative. In the meantime, we are on our way to kill you.
1: Kill me? Hello? Hello? Oh, no! Oh, no, now the IRS is coming to murder me! I really don't know what to do! Hello?
2: Yeah. Is this Rebecca Crosby?
1: Yes.
2: Rebecca, I'm a terrorist. I have your sister Jan here.
3: Becky, it's true. I'm being held hostage.
2: If you don't give away a house this instant, I'm going to chop off her head.
3: He's really going to do it, Becky. Oh, no! He's raising the axe! No! No!
2: Yeah. Hold your head still for a minute.
1: No, no! Oh, my God! Now I've lost my sister, too! It can't be! Has 5 to 7 minutes passed so quickly? It's the IRS, probably with a firing squad, ready to execute me. Yes?
4: Hi, Becky. Can I use your bathroom?
1: Oh. Of course. It's in there.
4: Thanks.
5: Hey, sis. Can I come in, too?
1: Yes. But, Jan, I thought you were... I mean... How are you feeling?
5: I'm feeling okay. Except for a bit of a sore throat.
1: Oh.
4: I'm back. I just needed to rinse off my hands.
1: Can I offer you anything?
5: No, I'm fine.
4: I wouldn't mind a beer if you had one.
1: There's some in the fridge. Let's go in the kitchen.
5: What are you cooking?
1: I'm not cooking anything.
5: Yes, you are. The oven is on 450 degrees. Oh, look! There's a couple of cookbooks in here. Smoking!
1: I don't remember doing that. Quick! Turn off the oven!
5: I already did. Open some windows. I'll put on these mitts and bring these burning books outside.
4: And I'll help myself to that can of beer. Here's a beer. Becky, what's all this cat food doing in here? And toilet paper, too.
5: Cat food? Becky, do you have a cat?
1: No, I'm allergic to them, remember?
5: Hey, by the way, what happened today?
1: What do you mean?
5: How come Dad gave you everything?
1: Probably because I took care of him all through his failing health.
5: You just did it because you knew he was going to die.
1: That's not true! I know you are gonna die too. So is Bill and so am I.
5: Well, you have to admit, Dad did a lot of creepy things to us when we were younger.
1: That's not true! You hallucinated that because you were using drugs!
5: Okay, Becky, calm down.
1: Sorry, Jan.
5: It's fine. Listen, can you lend Bill and I some money?
1: I don't have any.
5: How can you say that? You just inherited all of Dad's money.
1: But that was his money. I made sure that he was buried with it.
6: You what?
1: I did just what I said.
5: Becky, that was a mean and selfish thing that you did. Especially because we could have used it if you didn't want it. Come on, Bill. We're leaving.
4: Well, I looked it up on the internet. It's true. Your father is really dead. He's buried in St. Mary's Cemetery in North Salem.
5: We'll have to go after dark so we can dig him up. We're not going to let that fortune rot along with him.
4: It's a huge cemetery, but I printed a map. This graveyard has lots of street signs. Your father lives, or doesn't live, on Pasture Street. It, of course, is on a dead end.
5: Of course. Are you sure we can find it easily without being caught?
4: I'm sure we will. But we'll have to wear dark clothes and bring flashlights. I'm glad we drove here from Alaska, because I have a shovel in the truck.
5: Good. Then we can get the loot. Becky will never know, and then we can drive her crazy and get the house, too.

0: Hello?
1: Hello, daughter Becky and best friend. This is Dad.
0: Not another prank phone call. I'm hanging up. Goodbye.
1: No. Don't hang up. I'm really your father.
0: Really?
1: Yes.
0: But you're dead.
1: Only my body, not my soul. It's a good thing they don't charge long distance anymore, because I'm calling from beyond.
0: There's no other way you can communicate with me?
1: There is another way. I could be a voice in your head, but there's risk of you getting a stroke or tinnitus. Also, a psychiatrist might give you a prescription to block the call.
0: Okay, then. You know what's best. I never thought I'd hear from you again. Are you in heaven?
1: Not yet. Before I go there, I've got some unfinished business, so I'm hanging out in purgatory until it gets done.
0: What unfinished business?
1: Becky, listen to me carefully. Jan and Bill are up to no good. They want to make you think that there is something wrong with you so they can take away your inheritance. You must not let them.
0: What should I do?
1: I will guide you when the time comes.
0: Okay, Daddy.
1: Don't forget, Becky, you're my best friend.
0: Goodbye, Daddy.
2: Here we are at the cemetery. Do you think anybody sees us?
3: No way. Plus, it's pitch dark. This is where he's buried, though. See where I'm shining the flashlight? Here lies Sherman Crosby.
2: All right, stop talking already and start digging. We've got to do this fast.
3: Don't worry. I'll have this done in record time. Here it is. It's not buried as deep as it should be. In fact, the casket is about 1 foot underground. That's weird.
2: Quit editorializing. Just open it.
3: Okay, here goes. I'm shining the flashlight in the casket. It's hard to see. Everything is so shadowy. Oh, here's a bag. Thank God it says money on it.
2: Well, don't waste time talking about it. Take it.
3: All right, I'm taking it. Here it is. Uh-oh. What's this? My flashlight just beamed on what looked like very big eyes. And nostrils. There's a live gorilla in here! He's showing me his razor-sharp teeth!
2: Then hurry! Take the money and run!
3: Run for our lives!

0: over there.
1: Okay, great idea.
0: Look, there's the gorilla down there. He's huge. It looks like he's searching for us behind every gravestone.
1: Really? I don't see anything.
0: Hold it. Be very quiet.
1: What is it?
0: Just listen. Shh. Be very quiet. What is that?
1: Now what? Everything is too quiet now.
0: Just keep your eyes open and your mouth shut.
1: I'm not gonna let you keep talking to me like this.
0: And keep low. Very low.
1: Why? I can hear him now.
0: Yes, he's very close.
1: Let's run for it.
0: No, stay put. We still have a chance.
1: I think I hear more than one ape.
0: Maybe there's a herd of them.
1: Or maybe the others are still buried alive.

The gorilla chased us. It seemed like a mile out of the cemetery. It looked and sounded ferocious. Sometimes I could feel it spit on the back of my neck. It was probably all over my hair, too. As we exited the graveyard, it boldly followed us onto a busy street. We ran and weaved in and out of traffic. It's a wonder we didn't get hit. Finally, on the other side of the street, I looked back. The gorilla was nowhere to be found.

0: Who is it?
1: Becky, Bill and I are so sorry. We have decided to forgive you. You know, let bygones be bygones.
0: Really? Do you mean it?
1: Yes. Can we come in?
0: Well, it's late, and I was just in a deep sleep.
1: That's okay. We won't bother you. I was hoping for a chance to...

0: Does it turn off the lights down here or keep them on?
1: Turn them off. Don't take any chances.
0: Yes, but that animal might be able to track us by our scent.
1: Well, let's go upstairs so you can shower, and we can stay in the room I grew up in.
0: I guess so. But I want to go in your room first. I've got to see how much money is in this bag.
1: That's a good idea. Here we are. You can dump it all out on the bed.
0: Crap! There's thousands and thousands of dollars. In Monopoly money. We've been duped.
1: That's it. Now is the time to confront my sister. I hope she's in a very deep sleep, so I can yank her out of it. Bill, come and witness me.
0: But Jan, we can't be sure it's her fault.
1: Yes, we can. Don't let that goody two-shoes fool you. Everything is usually her fault.
2: Is this her room?
3: Yes. Just listen to that obscene racket.
2: Maybe her boyfriend is in there with her.
3: No, Bill. Trust me. My sister has never been romantically linked to anybody. Ever.
2: Oh. Okay.
3: Furthermore, if she wasn't such a daddy's girl and catering to his every whim, she'd likely become a full habit-wearing nun. 100%. Oh, this is ridiculous. I'm opening the door. Now hear me out, Becky. Oh.
2: Jan, look. The bed is bouncing up and down like she's upright. She looks like she's being possessed by the devil.
3: Becky, are you all right?
4: No, Jan. Becky's not here right now. I am Lucifer. I know that you and your husband desecrated the sacred space of your father. In fact, it is I who made you do it. Leave this house. It will never belong to you. You are cursed. Get out while you still can.
3: Come on, Bill. Do you see what I mean? She's crazy. Becky is a real certified nutcase.
2: Well, I think I'll take a shower now and shed that graveyard stench off me.
3: Okay, Bill. I'll be getting comfy in my old room. Don't be long.
2: Oh, God. Today has been a total nightmare.
0: Oh, no! Help! Help! I'm being attacked by a gorilla! Jan, it's the gorilla!

0: Am I rested? I must have had great quality REM sleep. Now it's time to take a shower.
1: Jan! Belle! What happened to you? There's broken glass and blood everywhere! You're both dead! Oh my God! Who did this to you?

0: Hello? I'm sorry. You need to get off the line, whoever you are. I have to call 911.
1: Becky, is that you?
0: Jan? How is it possible for you to be calling me on the phone? You and Bill are lying on the bathroom floor. Dead!
1: Becky, that's the last straw. You simply need to get psychiatric help. I'm scared for you.
0: Yes, I think you're right. Would you help me make an appointment and drive me there?
1: Yes. Bill and I can both help you. We can help you get admitted to the best sanitarium in the state.
0: Thank you. I guess I desperately need help. Where are you calling me from?
1: The Hawthorne Hotel here in Salem. We came back here to our room after you said dreadful things to us last night.
0: I said dreadful things? I can't remember. I'm sorry. I just couldn't understand it. If I had just spoken to Jan on the phone, how could I have just seen that mess in the bathroom? I went back to look again. The bathroom was immaculate, just like I always kept it. There was no broken window with shards of glass everywhere, no bodies or blood. Then I began to wonder if Jan and Bill even spent any time in her old room. I went down the hall and opened the door. Becky! Oh, I'm sorry. I would have knocked if I thought anyone was in here. When I first got out of bed, I saw your murdered bodies on the bathroom floor. Then I was talking to you, Jan, on the telephone.
2: I wasn't on the phone with you, Becky. Why would I do that? You're right here in the house.
3: Are you feeling all right, Becky?
0: I don't know.
3: You look very pale.
2: Oh, Bill, don't bother with that anymore. Becky, Bill and I have been gaslighting you. Do you know what that is? Gaslighting?
0: No.
2: It means trying to drive you crazy so that you'll give us Dad's money and the house.
0: Oh.
2: I always knew that you were strange and eccentric, but I didn't realize how crazy you really are. Now I see that you are way over the line, to the point that you are dangerous to anyone around you. You're possessed by demons. Wild animals come to protect you. Inanimate objects breathe lifelike in your presence. Bill and I are leaving this place for good. We're getting as far away from you and Salem, Massachusetts as we can. Don't try to find or contact us ever again. Bill, let's go.
3: It's a good thing we sleep in our clothes. Becky, it's been awfully nice seeing.
2: Bill, you don't have to be so damn nice.
0: Now, I'm beyond confused.

0: Hello?
1: Hello, sweetheart. It's Daddy, your best friend.
0: Hi, Daddy.
1: Are they still there?
0: No, Daddy. And they're never coming back.
1: Good. Then we can talk on the phone whenever we want, for as long as we want.
0: Yes, Daddy.

0: We hoped you enjoyed the show. If you would like to write to us or send us a reception report, our address is Tom Call Theater, Post Office Box 130, Beverly, Massachusetts 01915. Tom Call Theater, Post Office Box 130, Beverly, Massachusetts 01915.
1: So nice to see you out here.
2: It's a mistake. Get out of my way. I'm going to the Playboy Club.
1: But we're married. Do you think you can make me happy in bed tonight?
2: Make you happy in bed after you broke a dish over my head? No way.
1: Oh, come on.
2: Your vehemence and turbulence is a symptom of your rage and fury. The outraging malignity of your violent outbursts are so scary. Your rumpus discharge explodes into an exasperating malignity. You detonate me constantly into a turbulent, outrageous man. Yes, I'm frenzied. Yes, I'm mad. I'm insane. Yes, I'm disorderly. I'm stormy, frantic, and violent. I'm a madman.
3: I was a normal man living in a normal house. I had a normal pet. And a normal spouse. I had normal kids who always played with normal toys. I had a normal neighbor who made lots of normal noise. I had a normal job. One day, just to have some fun, I went out and bought a gun.

0: basement game and make it be far away to a funny place where I can play. I'm not a normal man. There's no more normal house, no more normal pet, and no more normal spouse. No more normal kid, no more normal toys, and no more normal neighbors.
1: Oh man, here I am in Salem, Massachusetts, the city best known for witchcraft. But it didn't take a witch hunt for them to catch my Uncle Kerry, short for Kerrigan. He was condemned to 3 life sentences in Salem prison for mass murder. It was a shock to everyone. The public at large wanted him burned at the stake. He was disowned by everyone in his entire family, except for me. I know that what Kerry did was evil, but I figure he must have cracked, had some kind of mental breakdown. I have to be there for Kerry. He's got nobody else. I'm the only one who sends money for his canteen fund. After 6 months, today, I decided to pay him a visit at the prison.
2: Wow, you're a sight for 4 eyes. So you finally decided to come and visit me after all this time?
1: Listen, Kerry, you weren't allowed any visitors until now. I had to prove you were family. They scrutinized my police record. I had to go through security, metal detectors. It was not easy coming to see you.
2: Yeah, you're right. Listen, I want to thank you for sending me money, you know, for the canteen, for my soap and toilet paper.
1: You're welcome, Kerry.
2: Listen, bro, can you send me $100?
1: Why? $100? What for?
2: You've just got to give me $100. That's how much a radio cost. I swear, I'll go crazy in here without a radio.
1: Well, it's kind of late for that.
0: Are you trying to say that I'm nuts?
3: Hi, Kerry. Your name is Kerry, right?
0: Yeah, my name's Kerry. Why?
3: Well, I'm the nurse today, and I have your medication. Would you like them crushed in applesauce?
0: Like it crushed in applesauce? What do I look like to you? A baby?
3: No, you don't look like a baby. It's just some people prefer applesauce. Well, here's your meds with water. Okay, Kerry, I can take your cup. Enjoy your day. It's a wonderful day outside.
1: What's happening to your voice?
2: I don't know. Every time I get mad, it does that. I guess it's my new normal. Look at her. A nurse. Walking around all happy and bubbly. She thinks she's working in a circus. Get your popcorn, peanuts, and pills here. Do you know why she's so happy and perky? It's because she took my pills.
1: You know, Kerry, that's kind of rude.
2: She pilfered my pills and introduced them into her system. Do you know what she gave me? Do you know? Baby aspirin. That's right. She administered to me baby aspirin. Dollar Tree brand. You need a BA to become a nurse, I guess. Baby aspirin.
1: It's not healthy to obsess like that.
2: Crushed in applesauce. For babies. And did you hear what she said? It's a wonderful day outside. It's a wonderful day. She knows I can't go out. I can't go out of this prison. She thinks I can't go outside. Well, she's wrong.
4: Yes, I'm frenzied. Yes, I'm mad. I'm insane. Yes, I'm disorderly. I'm stormy, frantic, and violent.
2: I'm... Madman!
5: Kerry, give it up.
1: How the hell did you get a gun?
2: Bro, get over here. And you nurse baby aspirins.
5: There he is. Got that shotgun.
6: It's the bathroom, isn't it?
7: Should be.
1: You're holding us hostage in a bathroom?
5: Carrie, give it up. Throw those guns out and you follow them. You think you can sit in there and we can't touch you? You got it wrong.
1: What are you doing with that toilet?
2: It's getting too cold for tank tops.
5: Ten seconds, Carrie. That's all you got. Nine. Eight. Seven. Six. Five. Four. Three.
1: I knew this would happen one day. Now I'm deceased. Everything is dark. I can't hear anything. This is it. I'm all alone. All alone.
3: You're not alone. I'm here too.
1: Are you God?
3: No, I'm the nurse.
1: Oh no, I'm still alive. I must be in a coma then. Nurse, what's my prognosis? Am I dying?
3: No, I'm right here next to you.
1: What does that mean? Where are we?
3: We're both underground.
1: Does that mean we're both dead?
3: No. Don't you remember? Salem Prison? We were both taken hostage by your Uncle Carrie in the bathroom. He hit you on the head with the toilet. You got knocked out and we escaped under the bathroom floor.
1: How did I get here? I don't remember.
3: Carrie pulled you on some kind of a sled. We traveled underground for about an hour. When we arrived here, he chained you and me to the walls of this dungeon.
1: Oh, yeah. My arms are chained to this wall.
3: Yes, mine too. Your Uncle Carrie is an animal. Not even an animal. He's a monster. He's crazy. He's probably going to eat us both.
1: Well, he's not going to eat me.
3: Quiet. Look, there's some light. It's getting brighter. I think he's coming. Shh.
2: It's nice to see the two of you.
3: That's only because you brought light.
2: This hole is dark, isn't it? But it's actually bright with memories. Memories of you taking my mood stabilizing medications. Did you like it, nurse? Did you like being normal while I went berserk, while I ran amok?
3: You are a monster!
2: You can keep those lanterns, because pretty soon I'll be bringing you more company. Lots of company. I want you to see them. I'm going to assemble a new family down here.
3: Why? So you could just butcher us like your original family?
1: Carrie, what is this place anyway? It isn't really a dungeon, is it?
2: Well, nobody knows about this secret tunnel. I'm the only one who saw the secret witch book that I dug up when I was 12 years old. I kept it to myself and found the tunnel. It's where the pagans used to worship when it was unsafe to do so in Salem. I always went down here when I wasn't feeling normal. Down here in the hole. I used to play and pretend people were talking to me, and I would talk back to them. They were my playmates.
1: That's fascinating.
2: Well, I've got to go. I've got to get on with my family planning. Toodaloo.
3: What a creep. Oh, look at the cute little mouse running around over there.
1: Good grief. I don't know what's worse, this or the time when I was stuck on the elevator for the entire weekend.
3: You were stuck on an elevator?
1: I was the only one left at work on a Friday afternoon. The elevator I was riding in broke down between floors. There was no way out. Well,
7: Nature calls when you're stuck on an elevator all weekend. But I was very neat about it. I did my business in the back, and I slept in the front. After I was rescued on Monday morning, I was arrested for defacing private property. They threw me in the jail cell with just a bucket.
8: Well, that's just... Wait a minute. Did you hear that?
7: Hear what?
8: Quiet. There it is again.
7: Look, there's dirt falling. The wall is vibrating. Hey, I've broken free.
8: Me too. We're free.

0: Where do we go to get out of here?
1: Let's go in the direction that Carrie did. This looks like the sewer I remember when we followed to get here. I think we should take a right.
0: Oh, F! I think I stepped on an effing syringe!
1: What's this F and effing? Why don't you just say the whole F word?
0: Because they are listening to us on the radio.
1: Boy, paranoia must run deep in your family.
0: Oh, look. There's orange liquid oozing out of my sneaker. Orange liquid? Doesn't that happen when your liver fails on you? Oh my God, my liver's on the blink. I should have said no to that last Boilermaker. I'm getting weak. I think I'm gonna pass out.
1: You're fine. Look, you just stepped on a thumbtack. That's all.
0: That's all?
1: What color is blood?
0: Red.
1: And what color is this sewer water?
0: Yellow.
1: So, red and yellow make...
0: orange. Oh. So my liver isn't on the blink then?
1: Of course not. You're just being paranoid again.
0: Oh, I'm not. Just to prove it, when we get out of here, I'm gonna have myself a glass of beer and a shot of whiskey.
1: What was that? Did you hear a splash?
0: Maybe someone just flushed their toilet.
1: I read that some people flush baby alligators down their toilets.
0: And other exotic illegal pets that grow big. I've heard of criminals flushing piranhas down the toilet. They eat everything in sight, down to the bones in seconds.
1: They could be everywhere. We might be doomed.
0: Well, look who's paranoid now.
2: Hey, Jaws!

0: I really got you good. That was my Dickie Goodman impression. I got you good.
1: Great. I was just fully immersed in sewerage.
0: Wait a minute. Look behind us. Over there. Oh, my God.
1: It's a school of...
0: Shh! Poop! Run or swim for our lives. It's coming right at us.
2: Meanwhile, back at the Salem Witch House... Meanwhile, back at the Salem Mall... What happened, officer? Apparently, there was a woman in the ladies' room.
3: Dragnet, the documented drama of an actual crime.
2: And now, back to our heroes being chased by poop.
0: Boy, did we dodge a bullet. It's a good thing I found that old rusty fan and threw it in the opposite direction. They really went for that.
1: Yes, they really hit the fan.
4: Oh, yeah. You know what I forgot?
0: What's that?
4: I have one of those panic alert buttons where you just push the button and they send help right away.
0: How the hell could you forget that? You could have gotten us help when we were chained up in the hole.
4: Sorry. Well, here goes. I'm pushing the button.
5: Hello. You pushed your panic alert button. My name is Fred. How may I help you?
4: Help! Help! I'm underground and I can't get up.
0: God, I can't believe this.
5: Don't worry. I've already located you on my screen. Help is on the way. We have to get you out of there soon. They are predicting that a major earthquake in Salem is imminent.
4: What do you mean, earthquake? Hello? Hello? Can you hear me?
0: Maybe Fred's the one who's coming to rescue us, and he just got a running start.
4: No, they're probably going to send fire engines, ambulances, and helicopters. Like on that TV show, Emergency.
0: We'd be better off if they sent a submarine and the Tidy Bowl Man. Wait a minute, did he say earthquake?
4: Yes, that must have been a tremor that freed us back in the hole.
0: And now the earth is about to swallow us whole, never to be found again, buried, dead.
4: Stop talking like that. Please think positively.

0: Are you the people who push the panic alert button?
1: Yes, we're down here. Please hurry.
0: How many of you are there?
2: Two.
0: Here, I'll throw you a rope. Hold on. Here you go. Sorry, nurse, but I gotta go first. Don't worry, I'm very fast. Wow, that guy went up the rope like a sped-up Gilligan.
2: I'm ready to go up.
0: Okay, tie it around you and hold on and I'll pull you up.
2: Thanks, Fred, for saving our lives.
0: Yeah, thanks, Fred. It's all in a day's work.
3: And later on...
4: Wow, we survived lots of perils together, nurse. My name is Keith. I forgot to ask you what your first name is.
2: Oh, it's Nurse. That really is my first name.
4: You never cease to confuse me.
2: But my last name is Jackie.

Thank you very much, Dornberger, and welcome one and all to Behave Your Night, that famous funny old record show with yours truly, Sir Jack Scratchy, where we're all about classic pop and jazz. And in fact, most of it's classic pop today as we take a step back into the 1930s with Depression-era music from authentic records of that period. They are Hit of the Week records. These came out between 1930 and 1932. They were paper, and they were sold at newsstands for 15 cents, just the right price for the Depression. And they had rather famous tunes on them, if not always famous orchestras. Here's a very famous Depression tune, Cottage for Sale, on Behavior Night.

0: the hit of the week. Yes, well, we're one of the earliest ones, anyway. Hello, Baby. That's Burt Laun and his Biltmore Music. The same Burt Laun that was recording on Victor and Columbia around this time, January of 1930 is when that's recorded. And before that, an anthem of the Depression, Cottage for Sale. The New York 12, which is a Phil Spitalny-led group, recording sometime in February of 1930. This is that famous funny old record show, Behavior Night. Sir Jack Scratchy here in front of the microphone, and John L. is the executive producer over there. Hello, everybody. And these Hit of the Week records were made on a cardboard-like substance. It has jute in it, and it's got a material on the top known as resorcinol formaldehyde. It was a product invented by a researcher at Columbia University, Professor Harold Beans. And somebody came up with the idea of making records with it, and it actually is a very good material for records for its day. It's unfortunate that no one else ever adopted using a kind of that kind of material, because it sounds wonderful and it lasts quite well. The real problem is the records are pressed on this cardboard-like substance, and that doesn't really hold its shape. Why don't we hear another one? Tiptoe Through the Tulips with an announcement.
1: This is the new Hit of the Week record. It is made of durium, the great invention of a Columbia University professor. Its tone is as rich and clear as the costliest record made. It is guaranteed to play perfectly longer than any other record. It won't break if you drop it. It brings you the latest dance hit every week, played by Broadway's best orchestras at the sensationally low price of 15 cents. Each week, our music jury, composed of Florence Ziegfeld, Eddie Cantor, and Vincent Lopez, select the outstanding dance hit of the hour for a Hit of the Week recording. A new Hit of the Week record is now on sale at all newsstands in this city. Get yours today, 15 cents. Stand by while Don Bury's famous orchestra plays for you, Tiptoe Through the Tulips.

This is the new hit of the week record. It is made of durium, the great invention of a Columbia University professor. Its tone is as rich and clear as the costliest record made. It is guaranteed to play perfectly longer than any other record. It won't break if you drop it. It brings you the latest dance hit each week, played by Broadway's best orchestras at the sensationally low price of 15 cents. Each week, our music jury, composed of Florenz Ziegfeld, Eddie Cantor, and Vincent Lopez, selects the outstanding dance hit of the hour for the hit of the week recording. A new hit of the week record is on sale each Thursday at all newsstands in this city. Get yours today, 15 cents. Stand by while Phil Spitali's famous orchestra plays for you the University of Maine Steinsong.

to the tree, to the sky, to the spring and its glorious happiness, to the youth, to the fire, to the light that is moving and calling us, to the gods, to the fates, to the rulers of men and their destinies, to the lips, to the eyes, to the girls who

Brahm. Yes, indeed. That is the University of Maine Stein song, one of the earliest Hit of the Week promotional records. It's got an announcement at the beginning of it, recorded February of 1930. And, of course, that's Phil Spitalny's orchestra. We don't really know who's in Phil Spitalny's orchestra at this time, other than it's probably Bobby Efros on trumpet and Tommy Thunin on trombone. Other than that, it's whomever showed up for the session is probably in there. Before that, one of the very, very first hits of the week. In fact, it probably wasn't a weekly issue. If it was, it was the very first one in the test marketing stage. Tiptoe Through the Tulips with Me, Don Voorhees and his orchestra, and it's recorded December of 1929, only 1 month after the crash. Had the crash not occurred, perhaps maybe the hit of the week would have been more of a success. But nonetheless, the Durium Company and the Hit of the Week records pretty much kept the record business going in the 1930s. Victor and Columbia were selling maybe, if they sold 10,000 copies of one particular issue, they were doing well. But the Hit of the Week records numbered in the hundreds of thousands of copies frequently and routinely. They didn't all completely sell out, but they did sell very, very well. At 15 cents a pop, it was a justifiable expense.

I've worshipped you. I never dreamed that we could part through. Oh, take me

Fats Waller wrote that tune. Yes, my fate is in your hands. Vincent Lopez, Lopez speaking, from January of 1930. And before that, Through, Burt Lown and his Biltmore Orchestra from January of 1930. Frank Cush and Eddie Farley are in the trumpet section. Al Filburn on trombone. Lou Bode, Fletcher Hereford, Paul Mason, Sherry McGee, and Adrian Rollini are the sax section. Buddy Falco on violin. Chauncey Gray on piano. Tommy Fellini on banjo. Ward Lay on string bass, and Stan King on drums. Wonderful Burt Lown and his orchestra, also known as Burt Lown and his loungers. Yes, this is Behavior Night, and we're playing Hits of the Week. Wonderful Hit of the Week records. Lots of good stuff to hear, and it's all Depression-era music, and cheery. So, Jack Scratchy speaking. 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In addition, we're on Facebook as Behavior Night and Sir Jack Scratchy, and on Twitter as Jack Scratchy. Please follow, like, and share with your friends. Ah, the joys of classic pop and jazz, only on Behavior Night.

there is a song I had in my heart that harmonized with the pines. Anyone can see what's troubling me. I'm crying for the Caroline. Where is the brook that kisses the lane covered with glory vines? Anyone can see what's troubling me. I'm crying for the Caroline. How can I smile, mile after mile? There's not a bit of green here. Birdies all stay far, far away. They're seldom ever seen here. Where is the gal that I used to meet down where the pale moon shines? Anyone can see what

Yes, Ben Pollock and the orchestra, Crying for the Carolines, a big hit for 1930. There it is, recorded in January of 1930. In the orchestra, we have Rudy Weinstein and Charlie Teagarden on trumpet, Jack Teagarden on trombone, Gil Roden, Larry Binion, Matty Matlock are the reed section, Ed Bergman and Al Bella are the violin section, Vic Bredis on piano, Dick Morgan on banjo, Harry Goodman is playing tuba, yes, Benny's brother, and Ray Baduc on drums. Ben Pollock is taking the vocal on that one by himself. And before that, we heard With You, a nice little Irving Berlin thing, and that's Phil Spitalny's orchestra, Phil Spitalny's music. That's recorded in February of 1930. Behavior Night, that famous funny old record show, and we're featuring the hits of the week. Hit of the week records were produced in multiple quantities and played wonderfully. In fact, shortly after, another year and a half, they came out with a 5-minute hit of the week record, playing 5 minutes of continuous quality music. They even had an announcement on a couple of those too, just to make sure you didn't miss the point that they were 5 minutes in length. Why don't we hear another one here on Behavioral Night? This is a very special one here because it's Duke Ellington and his orchestra.

Those two hit of the week, Breckwald, say the Harlem Hot Chocolates on the label, but it's really Duke Ellington and the orchestra from March of 1930. Of course, Arthur Wetzel, Freddie Jenkins, and Cootie Williams are the trumpet section. Tricky Sam Nanton, Joe Tickett Sam Nanton, and Juan Tizol are the trombones. Johnny Hodges, Barney Bigard, and Harry Carney are the sax section. Of course, Duke is on piano, Freddie Guy on banjo, Wellerman Bro on the bass, and Sonny Greer on drums. Irving Mills takes the vocal on both of them. Well, Irving Mills probably does, because, well, he's the manager. He gets to do that. This is Behavior Night, that famous, funny old record show. Sir Jack Scratchy speaking, and we've got to say hello to a few people. We were at the Armistice Ball last week. In fact, yours truly played the violin. Yeah, Scratchy, you chased everybody out of the place. Well, okay, but we had a lot of fun at the Armistice Ball, raised a lot of money to acquire a Model T fire engine for the town of Madison, New Jersey. They want their fire engine back. It's the one that they had years ago, and they let it go away. So we helped raise the money with some World War I music. And we also like to say hello to Michelle and Tad, and we'd like to remind you that Behavior Night CDs make good Christmas gifts.

Bert Lowne and his Biltmore Orchestra once again. Congratulations. That's from late January of 1930. I suppose many, many people, the few that did get a job, well, they offered themselves congratulations, yes. And before that, well, I guess if you didn't have a job in the 1930s, in 1930, you had plenty of time to stalk somebody, and there's a tune about that. I'm following you, Ben Pollock and the orchestra. May it please you, Ben Pollock is taking the vocal on that one from January of 1930. And, of course, a wonderful trumpet solo in there by Charlie Teagarden. It's an excellent record. I'm following you. This is Behavioral Night, that famous funny old record show. Lots of fun with these 1930s hits of the week. Cardboard records that bounce all over the place, but they're fun. Sir Jack Scratchy here. Are you on social media? If so, why not like Behavioral Night on Facebook? Just look for us and click like. You'll find out all about the show, the artists, the music, and, of course, the behind the scenes. You can also follow me, Jack Scratchy, on Twitter. Not on social media? You can email us at behavioralnight@yahoo.com. Lastly, please take some time to let the radio station you listen to know how much you like Behavioral Night. Thank you from all of us at Behavioral Night.

It's the all-new sound, you know, that vibra-hop. 1930, every record ended with a vibra-hop. And just bong decay. That's the way it was. Of course, that's springtime in the Rockies. And of course, in March of 1930, if you didn't have a job, you certainly weren't going to go on vacation. So people listened to the radio and bought their Hit of the Week records and listened to songs about the places that they would have liked to have gone on vacation, such as Rockies, the Rockies in the springtime. Springtime in the Rockies. Of course, that's Vincent Lopez's orchestra. Lopez speaking. He's not speaking, though. And before that, we heard Lazy Louisiana Moon. Well, I suppose that's another romantic little song to take your mind off of the fact that you don't have a job. Jan Garber and his orchestra. Yes, that Jan Garber. Sounding a little bit like Guy Lombardo. He hadn't quite perfected the Lombardo clone sound yet. Although, Jan Garber's orchestra really doesn't sound exactly like Guy Lombardo's orchestra. It has a snappiness to it that Lombardo's doesn't have. The reeds sound exactly the same, and there's a tuba droning over everything, but Jan Garber is a little bit different, and you can tell the difference if you play back-to-back records by either of them. This is Behavioral Night, that famous funny old record show. Let's hear another one.

straight out of the Universal picture, King of Jazz, in Technicolor. Yes, at least it was in April of 1930. Song of the Dawn. That's Scrappy Lambert stepping up to the microphone at Hit of the Week. The Hit of the Week records were recorded in the old McGraw-Hill building in New York City, on the west side, Phil Spitalny's orchestra. Before that, same recording session, probably the same day, The Song Without a Name, Phil Spitalny once again directing the orchestra, but this time the vocalist is, well, a vocalist that winds up appearing on many, many of the later Hit of the Week records, Bill Cote. Bill Cote sounds a little like Scrappy Lambert, but he's not Scrappy Lambert. They are different. Nonetheless, Bill Cote, we don't know what he looks like, or never found a picture of him. We don't know anything about him. But he made several of the Hit of the Week sessions singing as a vocalist, many of them with Phil Spitalny, and the later Hit of the Week orchestra, which was led by Bert Hirsch, the violinist, but it's probably also led by Phil Spitalny. It has the same bounce and everything to it. There's a little bit of a bounce there. They wanted these records to be danceable records, and that made them sell better. So there you go. The Hit of the Week records from 19... 19-

0: Ah, and there you have it. Depression-era music from authentic Depression-era cheap records. Yes, 15 cents a piece. On cardboard, they do survive nowadays. Sometimes they are always warped and whatnot, but you can still find Hit of the Week records quite frequently. They sold quite a bit, and so many of them were unsold when the company went out of the record business in 1932. So much so that Montgomery Ward bought out the remaining stock and sold it for years in the catalog. You could order 10 dance records for 50 cents. They would send you Hit of the Weeks. That's right. Of course, some of them have the labels removed, but nonetheless, they were Hit of the Week records, yes. Well, we've got to make way for some stuff coming up next on the radio that I'm sure you're not going to want to miss, so make sure you're all tuned in or that you have closed all the internet applications that otherwise would take away from your internet stream. Behavior Night is a production of Sugar River Foundation, Incorporated. The executive producer is J.S. Landry. Who's that fellow over there? Yep. Yours truly, Sir Jack Scratchy. We'll be back again next week with more Hit of the Week records. Until then, behave, because tonight is Behavior Night.
1: Yes, sir.

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I say you look so fine that I really wanna make you mine. 4, 5, 6, come on and get your kicks. Now you don't need

you take my hand and come with me, because you look so fine that I really wanna make you mine. I say you look so fine that I really wanna make you mine. 4, 5, 6, come on and get your kicks. Now you don't need

and the Boys of Jets. And Are You Gonna Be My Girl to kick off your weekends? Good morning to you, or good evening to you, wherever you're listening, whenever you're listening. And we do thank you very much for listening. My name is Jason Hill, and this is a show I've put together called Rock Wave to help keep modern rock and mainstream rock radio alive. Why? Because, well, it just seems like everywhere you go these days, rock stations are dying. You know what I'm talking about. The good ones. You remember when WBCN went off the air? You remember when K-Rock went top 40? Ah, I miss the days of rock. So Rockwave is on the air to sort of commemorate those stations and keep the rock alive. Well, without further ado, we'll get right into it. Here are the Bad Wolves and a remake of Zombie by the Cranberries on Rockwave.

going back to 1990 on that one. AC/DC and Money Talks. That's from their album, The Razor's Edge. Jade Bird on before that, and I Get No Joy. She's a young artist, and by the way, she's a big fan of Alanis Morissette. Yeah, that's right. It's always kind of cool to see the younger generation getting into the music of Generation X. I think that's really cool. It's good for you, Jade Bird, and keep up the good work. The Bad Wolves in that set as well, and Zombie. Of course, that was originally done by the Cranberries. And sadly, the lead singer of the Cranberries passed away on January 15th of 2018. Her name was Dolores O'Riordan. May she rest in peace, but the music of the Cranberries definitely carries on. They were one of my favorite 90s bands. All right, well, speaking of one of my favorite bands, here's Def Leppard. This is called Rocket. And see if you can figure out what this lyric at the very beginning of the song is.

from Anaheim, California. They formed back in 1995. That is Buck Cherry and Lit Up. And that song got released right around my college days, so it was a fun song to rock out to in our dorm rooms, that's for sure. The Congos on before that and Pay for the Weekend. I think I know what they're talking about. I really do. And Def Leppard in that set as well, and Rocket. Well, earlier in the show, I asked if you knew what the front lyric of the song Rocket by Def Leppard was. And if you've always wondered what they're saying, well, I'll tell you right now. It's actually a lyric of another song that is played backwards. Well, if you're familiar with the Hysteria album by Def Leppard, you'll know that there's a song on there called Gods of War. So if you flip that front lyric around at the beginning of the song Rocket, it actually says, "We're fighting with the gods of war." And now you know. Well, now I'm totally in the mood for some 80s rock, so here's GNR and Mr. Brownstone on Rockwave.

0: They're from Ajax, Ontario, Canada. That is Sum 41 and their song In Too Deep. And here's something I didn't know about Sum 41. Their original name was Casper.
1: Yeah.
0: Casper. As in, like, you know, the friendly ghost. But nope, they changed their name to Sum 41. So if you want to name your band Casper, there you go. Skid Row on before Sum 41 and 18 in Life, a song about a guy named Ricky. And Guns N' Roses in that set as well. From one of the best rock albums of all time, Appetite for Destruction, I played Mr. Brownstone. But we'll take a moment here to say, please give us a like on our Facebook page, Rockwave on Facebook. You can send us a request there if you'd like as well. If you happen to be listening on shortwave this weekend, please let us know where you're listening from and how the signal's coming in. We'd love to hear from you. Rockwave on Facebook. All right, back to the music. I'm going to push play now. Here's Aerosmith.

That is Firehouse, and they formed originally in Richmond, Virginia, before moving to Charlotte, North Carolina, and they were signed to Epic Records back in 1989. That's their song, Don't Treat Me Bad. Definitely brings me back to middle school on that one. Default on before that and Wasting My Time. And we played Aerosmith in that set as well. Of course, Steven Tyler on lead vocals for Aerosmith. I played Just Push Play. Well, we've come to the end of another Rock Wave show. Thank you for listening this weekend and every weekend on great radio stations like 98.3 The Fox, serving Northern Maine and Western New Brunswick. 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Rockwave is a show I put together to commemorate radio stations that play rock and roll music. Have yourself a great weekend. You certainly deserve it. And remember, don't drink and drive. And while you're driving, put down that handheld device. It could save your life. We'll leave you with a 1975. If you're too shy, let me know. This is Rockwave. We'll talk to you next week.

Thank you very much, Dornberger. Welcome one and all to Behave Your Night, that famous funny old record show where we're all about classic pop and jazz. That is to say, the music from the first half of the 20th century. And today on this program, we're featuring one big band. In fact, it was one of the biggest drawing bands of the 1920s. At some places, it outdrew Paul Whiteman's orchestra audience-wise. They got their start in Kansas City, Missouri, at the Muehlbach Hotel, eventually made it to New York City and Chicago. Can you guess the band? Well, here's one of their biggest numbers, a very big seller in the 1920s, on Behavior Night.

That's called Flame and Mamie, recorded December 21st of 1925 in Chicago. And before that, Everything is Hotsy Totsy Now, August 7th of 1925 in Camden, New Jersey, by the one and only John L., Kansas City Nighthawks. That is to say, Coon Sanders, original Kansas City Nighthawks. That's right. One of the biggest, well, most popular bands of the 1920s. It's immensely popular amongst record collectors ever since the 1920s. But many, many people who remembered hearing them in the 1920s, mostly on radio, they were on WDAF in Kansas City, and just by default being there on the air really, really late at night, they had a tremendous following as far away as the coast of Canada and all the way up into Nova Scotia and even far further west into Alaska. Let's hear another good one by this fabulous man, the hotter than crazy. This is called Alone at Last.

blazing up the airwaves there, ladies and gentlemen. That's called High Fever, recorded December 8th of 1926 in Chicago, and before that, Alone at Last, from July 17th of 1925. Well, of course, featuring Coon Sanders' original Nighthawk Orchestra. They originally broadcast late nights from Kansas City and achieved amazing fame. People would write in, and so many people wrote in that they installed a telegraph. You could send them a telegram, and they'd play your requests and say hello to you. And their typical broadcast started with, "Good evening, knights and ladies of the bath." They had a little club that you could join, and they sent you a card with a Nighthawk drawing on it. It said, "The enemies of sleep." They were quite something, and an overnight success in 1923-24. Let's hear another one here. Here comes My Ball and Chain.

quite an exuberant performance there, the Darktown Strutters Ball by the Coon Sanders Orchestra from December 12th of 1929, Chicago. And before that, also in Chicago, here comes My Ball and Chain from November 27th of 1928. Of course, there's lots of youthful exuberance presented in both of those arrangements. We'd like to thank you for listening to Behavior Light, that famous funny old record show. If you like our classic pop and jazz, be sure to share it with your friends. And remember, you can hear Behavior Light several times in several places. 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A complete listing is on our Facebook. Behave, because tonight is Behavior Light.

two instrumental pieces by the Coon Sanders Nighthawk Orchestra. That's called Brainstorm, one of the ones that they created, December 8th of 1926. And before that, the more common Deep Henderson. Actually, that's the stock arrangement of Deep Henderson from March 9th of 1926. The band had some fabulous players in it, and the personnel hardly ever changed. There were a few changes here or there. There were hardly household names out of the entire band, and it's not a terribly big band either. We have Joe Rickelson on trumpet, Rex Downing or Nick Mussolini on trombone, Harold Thiel, John Thiel, and or Floyd Estep in the sax section. Of course, Joe Sanders on piano, Bill Haid or Russ Stout on banjo, Pop Estep or Elmer Krebs is the tuba player, and then Cooney, Carlton Coon on drums. In the late 1930s, they added a mellophone player named Lop Jarman, but that was really all there was.

slightly countrified there. That's called Slewfoot, from December 13th of 1927. And before that, another one of their instrumental works called The Wail, W-A-I-L. Yes. Coon Sanders' Nighthawks, of course, achieved lots of fame. They opened up, they went to Chicago in 1924 and played the Congress Hotel, the Lincoln Tavern, and opened up in 1926 a restaurant called the Blackhawk, which only closed about 5 years ago. And they were there for many, many years. A tremendous success coast to coast on the radio, John L., is it radio? That's the way my grandfather said it, and he's about the same age as both Carlton Coon and Joe Sanders were. Radio. Yeah, that's what he said, radio. Did he ever hear them? Well, we have a letter from WDAF from 1922, so I would say probably yes.

don't, don't, don't, don't, don't, don't, don't, don't, don't, don't, don't, don't, don't, don't, don't, don't, don't, don't, don't, don't, don't, don't, don't, don't, don't, don't, don't, don't, 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

a couple of originals by the Coon Sanders Orchestra, original compositions, Tennessee Lazy, or as some of the earliest copies say, Tennessee Lady, February 12th of 1929, and before that, Roodles, a big success for them, a unique success, very, very hillbilly flavored, June 25th of 1927, recorded in Chicago. We'd like to thank you for listening to Behavior Light, that famous funny old record show. If you like our classic pop and jazz, be sure to share it with your friends. And remember, you can hear Behavior Night several times in several places. 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A complete listing is on our Facebook. Behave, because tonight is Behavior Night.

funnier! Louder and funnier!

That's called Louder and Funnier, another Joe Sanders composition, December 13th of 27. And before that, a tune that was 8 years old when they made their version of it, I Ain't Got Nobody. It came out in 1919, and Coon Sanders splendidly and snappingly updated it for 1927, June 25th of 1927. The Coon Sanders arrangements are actually quite interesting. They do sort of swing. They are very hot arrangements. However, they're devoid of solos. The solo for the Coon Sanders Orchestra might be a break of 4 or 5 bars, instead of an entire 32 or a 16-bar solo, like a typical Fletcher Henderson record would be. So lots of modern collectors kind of look down at Coon Sanders. It's not really a jazz band. It's just a pop band. But they certainly swing, and they are certainly hot, and they deserve to be on equal par.

Keepin' Out of Mischief Now, recorded March 24th of 1932 in New York City. And before that, What a Girl, What a Night, recorded November 20th of 1928 in Chicago. Of course, Coon Sanders Nighthawks toured all over the United States, primarily in the Midwest and the Southeast and the East. They played an extensive residency at the Hotel New Yorker in 1931, and they had received much critical acclaim at it. However, New York City did not agree with the Nighthawks, the band itself. Carlton Coon ran into some issues and wound up having an abscessed tooth, which he put off getting treated. Finally, when the band returned to Chicago in 1932, in the spring of 1932, he went straight to the hospital, where he died on May 4th of 1932, as the band was opening at the College Inn. Almost immediately, the band disbanded and became part of musical history, sadly. Now, for all Coon Sanders fans out there, you can actually see the band on the road. Carlton Coon took home movies, and if you go to YouTube and type in CARLETON, Coon, home movies,

0: Thus we close the chapter on Radio's Aces, Coon Sanders' original Nighthawk Orchestra, or as they later became, just Coon Sanders Orchestra. Joe Sanders continued to lead a band with a couple of the members well until the late 1930s. In fact, there are records of those, and we played a few of them. They actually do swing quite well. And, of course, some of the various members of the band started out on their own with their own bands. Bob Pope, who is one of the leading trumpet players, eventually got his own band in the 1930s, and they made a few Bluebird records before becoming obscure. We've got some stuff that's not going to get obscure. It's coming up next on the radio that I'm sure you'll not go on amiss, so make sure you're all tuned in, or your magic eyes closed, or your S-meter is peaked. Behavior Night is a production of Sugar River Foundation Incorporated. Executive producer is J.S. Landry. That's you. Yeah, it is. And, of course, Sir Jack Scratchy, your host, busily working on another edition for next week, so be sure to tune in then. Until then, remember to behave, because tonight is Behavior Night. So Scratchy, signing off.
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0: It's time. It's time once again to take a journey. So turn on the lights. Pull your chair up. Get a little closer and get ready, because the journey's about to begin. You turn your radio on, and there it is. Faint station, wafting in and out of the static of the night. A man named Eric, running a show called The Midnight Cafe, calls to you. The conversation seems strange at first, but as you listen, as his voice fades in and out of the static, you realize this is where you were meant to be. This is what you were meant to listen to. We will take a journey that takes us from the normal, well, all the way through to the paranormal and beyond. We'll talk about the knowns and the unknowns and everything in between. And together, perhaps we'll make a little sense out of this crazy world we all live in.
1: Welcome. Welcome, my friends, to another episode of The Midnight Cafe. I'm your host, Eric, and tonight, for the July 4th weekend here in the United States, we have a pretty interesting show lined up. We're gonna take a tour of maybe not so much the paranormal tonight, but you're gonna be a part of it, and I hope you'll stick around for the full hour. We're gonna get into news, and then we're gonna get into some stories. We're gonna talk about quintessential America right here on WBCQ 7490. Let's get to the news. And like most weeks, we start tonight's news off with news from outer space. This one may have gone somewhat unnoticed by the majority of you, but this one had the potential to kill at least 90% of Earth's humanity within the next 12 months. And that is the giant sunspot that the sun kind of formed over the last couple of days. Now, thankfully, this issue has passed, at least for now. But this was a massive, I mean, many, many, many times the size of Earth itself, sunspot. And these things come and go. It's not all that unusual for these things to happen. But what was unusual about this one is, as it continued to grow larger, it was lining up for a perfect shot right at Earth. Now, while it's debatable exactly what might happen if something like this, if we had a huge solar eruption that was a kill shot, something pointed right at Earth, it is worth noting that a variety of bad things could happen. The entire atmosphere could be wiped off of Earth on one of these things, and that's how powerful our sun is. Far more likely, however, major electro disruptions, so satellites going offline, communications either temporarily or sometimes even permanently taken offline. We look way back in time to when electricity and communications were first getting started in the modern era, and that would be the Carrington event. And this is a subject we'll cover in full in another night, but it's definitely worth talking about briefly here to give you an idea of what it was that we just barely missed. These solar flares can create so much electromagnetic energy with such power when they hit the atmosphere that in the 1860s or 70s, I believe it was, we had telegraphs. You know, we didn't really have phone lines as you would think of now. We certainly didn't have a lot of electricity, but we had the ability to communicate over telegraph lines, and there was so much power sent out by the sun that they actually caused those telegraph lines to burst into flames. They caused telegraphs and the buildings they were housed in to burn down. And in some cases, farther away from the epicenter of this blast, there were people who could take the batteries out of the telegraphs, take the electricity away from the telegraphs, and there was so much energy in the lines, so much electromagnetic energy being transmitted through those lines, that the telegraphs would operate without having any power supplied to them. So living in the world that we live in now, it doesn't take a whole lot of imagination to think of the disaster that one of these sunspots, one of these coronal mass ejections would cause to the planet. And we just missed one. Just missed one. So it's worth following sun news sometimes, and it's not something that I pay too close of attention to, because honestly, there's not a whole lot we can do. Even if we knew that one of these things was inbound, there's very little that we have as way of protection against them. Interesting. We're going to skip over world news tonight. It's the 4th of July weekend here in the United States, which is our celebration of independence. Now, 200 plus years later, that isn't exactly the same kind of independence that we started off with, but we still like to celebrate. And in U.S. news, there is a big story, and that is the overturning of Roe v. Wade, the Supreme Court turning the matter back over to states. And it's been interesting watching this play out in the news. And this is a hot topic. This is something that no matter what opinion you have on it, it becomes dangerous to talk about it. But what we've seen in the news is, and this is coverage that I find really dangerous, they talk about Roe v. Wade being overturned, and they speak of it as if abortions here in the United States have been banned. Now, whether you want to believe that's a good thing or a bad thing is totally up to you. I'm just here to report the story. And the story is that they're telling you that abortion has been banned, and that is not the ruling that came down. Abortion is still legal in about 50% of the states. And more importantly, what this ruling really came down to was a return to state rights. So I found it a very interesting just the way that it was promoted, the way it was advertised on mainstream news and also online. Most people just not apparently either don't care what the ruling actually said or just feel so passionately about it, they want to continue to get enraged, and it feels better to think that there's definitive answers in all these problems. It's something that I'm not going to cover ever again on this show. It's dangerous to talk about it when there are so many passionate feelings about abortion here in the United States and worldwide. But it is definitely worth noting the way that mainstream media is pulling on those emotions and using them to try to sculpt minds. And we move from there into more local news, and that is the paranormal. Yeah, we got some paranormal news this week. Accidental release from the U.S. Navy, unredacted information on many, many, many UFO sightings was accidentally released onto the internet. And it was something, if you go out there and look for it, somebody downloaded a copy and it's now spreading its way through the internet. There is, and I've just barely gotten into it myself, but there is a lot of photographic evidence. There is a lot of pilot, you know, interviews and eyewitness interviews. It is really interesting to get this information unredacted. And, of course, they took it back down very quickly, very quickly. But it didn't make any difference. The cat was out of the bag. And I do see ourselves going through this year. There are a lot of countries now that are looking into having their own meetings about UFO sightings. So I think that we as a society, not here in the United States, but worldwide, are slowly moving towards the admission that perhaps there is something else going on here on Earth that is from an intelligence, not our own. I look forward to hearing more. I look forward to the release of these documents, and I look forward to the truth, and as I hope you will as well. We're going to play a song. We're going to play a few more songs than normal tonight just because we're going to have a little fun. I just want to play some music and enjoy the 4th of July with you. We'll play a few tunes. We'll also talk a few stories. I've got some interesting stories about presidents. I've got some interesting story about U.S. history, and hopefully you'll enjoy it. 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Let's do it.

Now, I can guarantee you that 99.9% of the population has never heard that song. That was Route 23 by Steven Seagal. Yeah, that Steven Seagal, the actor. The guy that now makes like 4 or 5 direct-to-DVD videos a year and really, really has let himself go. Not that I haven't, but yeah, Steven Seagal is a musician. And I'll tell you what, I'm going to say this and I'm not even joking. His first album was actually pretty decent. His second album was more of a bluesy album, and it wasn't as great. But as you heard in this, this was not a bad song. And it turns out Steven Seagal can kind of sing, or at least he could during the highlights of his career, the better days when he was under siege, that sort of those years. All right, so we are going to get into our first story, and it's kind of a long one. But this one is paranormal related. It's also 4th of July-ish related. It is the story of one of our presidents and a paranormal encounter that he recalled in his book, The Wilderness Hunter. That was Theodore Roosevelt, who was born in 1858, died in 1919, and one of our greater presidents. He was a really outdoorsy guy. He loved to hunt and trap and fish, and he spent a lot of his youth out in the frontier, out where everything was still pretty wild. Now, I hope I don't butcher this story too much, but in this book, he describes a meeting with a guy that was named, oh gosh, what's his name? It's on the tip of my tongue. Baumann, Mr. Baumann, right? This guy, Baumann, had lived his whole life on the frontier, and he told a story that he clearly believed, as Theodore wrote in his own book. This was not a man who was taken by fear. I mean, he lived in the woods his whole life. He wasn't afraid of the bears and the wolves and the coyotes and the things like that, but this was something different. He wasn't a superstitious man, Theodore Roosevelt also remembered about him. He just didn't seem to be the kind of person that had mannerisms about him. But he also knew stories that the Indian medicine man had told him in their winter camps about snow walkers and specters, spirits, ghosts, and apparitions, the formless evil beings that haunt the forest depths, and how the lonely wanderer who, after nightfall, passes through certain regions where they lurk might never be seen again. It may be that when overcome by the horror of fate that befell this gentleman's friend, that he came up with this story to cope with it, but we just can't say. When the event occurred, Baumann was still a young man and was trapping with a partner along the mountains dividing the forks of the Salmon River from the head of the Wisdom River. Not having had much luck, he and his partner determined to go up on a particularly wild and lonely pass, through which ran a small stream said to contain many beavers. The pass had an evil reputation, because the year before, a solitary hunter who had wandered into it was slain, seemingly by some sort of wild beast, and his half-eaten remains being found by mining prospectors who had just passed his camp the night before. The memories of this event, however, weighed very lightly with the two trappers, as they were young and adventurous and hardy, as others of their kind were back in the day. They took their two lean mountain ponies to the foot of the pass, where they left them in an open beaver meadow. The rocky timber-clad ground being pretty much impossible for these horses to cross from that point on. So the two then struck out on foot through the vast, gloomy forest. It took about 4 hours before they reached a little open glade where they concluded that that was a good place to camp for the night, as there were signs of game all around them. There was still an hour or two of daylight left, and after building a brush lean-to and throwing down and opening their packs, they started upstream. The country was very dense and hard to travel through, as there was much down timber, although here and there the somber woodland was broken by small glades of mountain grass. Isn't it beautiful how he described this in his book? At dusk, they again reached camp. The glade in which it was pitched, and it was not many yards away. There were tall, close-set pines with firs raising all around it. It was almost like a wall, he recounted. On one side, there was a little stream which rose beyond the steep mountain slope, covered in the unbroken growth of the evergreen forest.
They were surprised to find that during their short absence, something, apparently a bear, had visited the camp and had rummaged about among their things, scattering the contents of their pack, and in sheer wantingness destroyed their lean-to. The footprints of this beast were quite plain, but at first they paid no particular attention to them, busying themselves with rebuilding the lean-to and laying out their beds and starting the fire to get ready for dark. When Bowman was making supper, it was already beginning to be dark. His companion began to examine the tracks more closely in the dimming light and soon took a brand from the fire to follow them up where the intruder had walked along a game trail after leaving the camp. When the brand flickered out, he returned and took another branch, repeating this inspection of the footprints very closely. Coming back to the fire, he stood by it for a minute or two, peering out into the darkness, and suddenly remarked, "Bowman, that bear was walking on two legs." Now, Bowman laughed at this, but his partner insisted that he was right, and upon again examining the tracks with a torch, they certainly did seem to be made out of but two paws, or possibly feet. However, it was too dark to make sure. After discussing whether the footprints could possibly be those of a human being, and coming to the conclusion that they could not be, the two men rolled up their blankets and went to sleep under the lean-to. It was at midnight that Bowman was awakened by some noise and sat up in his blankets. As he did, his nostrils were struck by a strong, wild beast odor, and he caught the loom of a great body in the darkness at the mouth of the lean-to. Grasping his rifle, he fired at the vague, threatening shadow, but must have missed, for immediately afterwards he heard the smashing of the underwood as the thing, whatever it was, rushed off into the impenetrable blackness of the forest at night. After this, the two men slept, but barely. They were worried, obviously. They ended up sitting up and rekindled the fire, but they heard nothing more that evening. In the morning, they started out to look at the few traps they had set the previous evenings and to put up new ones. By an unspoken agreement, they kept together all day and returned to camp towards evening. On nearing it, they saw, hardly at this point to their astonishment, that the lean-to had once again been torn down. The visitor of the preceding day had returned and in wanton malice had tossed about their camp kit and bedding. The ground was marked up by its tracks, and on leaving the camp, it had gone along the soft earth by the brook. The footprints were as plain as if they had been in snow, and after careful scrutiny of the trail, it certainly did seem as if whatever the thing was, it walked on but two legs. The men, thoroughly uneasy, gathered up a great heap of dead logs and kept a roaring fire through that night, one or the other sitting on guard most of the time. About midnight, the thing came down through the forest opposite of their position across the brook and stayed there on the hillside for nearly an hour. They could hear the branches crackle as it moved about, and several times it uttered a harsh, grating, long-drawn moan, a particularly sinister sound, he recalled. Yet it did not venture near the fire. In the morning, the two trappers, after discussing the strange events of the past 36 hours, decided that they should shoulder their packs and leave the valley that afternoon. They were more than ready to do this because, in spite of seeing a good deal of game, they had caught very little fur. However, it was first necessary to go along the line of their traps and gather them, and this they then started out to do. All the morning they kept together, picking up trap after trap, each one of them empty. On first leaving camp, they had a disagreeable sensation that they were being followed. In the dense spruce thickets, they occasionally heard a branch snap after they had passed it, and now and then there were slight rustling noises among the small pines to one side of them. At noon, they were back within a couple miles of camp. In the high, bright sunlight, their fears seemed absurd, as the two men were armed and accustomed to life like this. Through the lonely years of lonely wandering in the wilderness, they had faced every kind of danger, be it from man or brute or element. And there were still three beaver traps to collect from a little pond in a wide ravine nearby. Bowman volunteered to gather those and bring them in while his companion went ahead to camp and made the packs ready to go.
Now, on reaching the pond, Bauman found the three beavers in the traps. One had been pulled loose and had carried it into the beaver house. He took several hours in securing and preparing the beaver, and then he started homewards. But he was marked now with some uneasiness. The sun was now getting low. He picked up the pace, and as he hurried towards camp under those tall trees, the silence and desolation of the forest weighed on him. His feet made no sound on the pine needles, and the slanting sun rays striking through among the straight trunks made a gray twilight in which objects at a distance glimmered indistinctly. There was nothing bleak about this gloomy stillness, but there was no breeze, and it made it very somber feeling in the primal forest that he found himself in. At last, however, he came to the edge of the little glade where they had camp, and he shouted as he approached it, but received no answer. The campfire had gone out, though the thin blue smoke was still curling upwards.

soil told the story. The unfortunate man, having finished his packing, sat down on the spruce log with his face to the fire and his back to the woods to wait for his companion. While he was waiting, his monstrous assailant, which must have been lurking nearby in the woods, waiting for that chance to catch one of the adventurers unprepared, came silently up from behind, walking with long, noiseless steps and seemingly still on just two legs. Evidently unheard, it reached the man and broke its neck by wrenching his head back with his forepaws while baring its teeth into his throat. It had not even eaten the body, but it apparently had romped around it in a ferocious glee, occasionally rolling it over and over again, but then fled soundlessly back into the depths of the woods. Bauman, now utterly unnerved and believing that whatever this creature was that he had to deal with was either something that was only half human and perhaps half devil, some sort of great goblin beast, chose to abandon everything but his rifle and struck off at speed down the pass, not halting until he reached those beaver meadows where his horses had been grazing. Mounting one of them, he rode onward through the night until beyond the reach of pursuit. So what do you think? Isn't it interesting? Theodore Roosevelt hears this story and recalls it so vividly. It puts such a thought into his head after his own experiences that he never forgot it and chose to put it in his book that he wrote many years later. Now, while Theodore Roosevelt himself never actually names the creature, aside from referring to it as a goblin, which was clearly one of his favorite terms for unknown critters in the wild, we can guess that people reading this story now, listening to this story now, will instantly kind of note that it does sound a whole lot like Bigfoot or Sasquatch, the hairy, smelly, biggest upright walking ape-like creature to ever reportedly stalk the mountains and forests of America. And so that is kind of an interesting story. We can imagine Roosevelt's regret at never encountering such a fierce beast face to face. No doubt he would have relished facing off against such an impressive creature, right? I mean, this guy, if you've ever read about Theodore Roosevelt, he was made out of the real stuff. Nothing like the people we have nowadays in our government, but this guy was definitely something else. But let's talk about it for a minute before we go to music, go to a song here. Bigfoot, right? So I'm sure if you follow any of the paranormal, you know, channels that are out there, any of the paranormal radio shows that are out there, you heard of Bigfoot, this massive creature that exists pretty much worldwide. Some call him the Yeti, the Abominable Snowman. But here in the United States, there are really not that many names for it. We call it Bigfoot. We call it Sasquatch. And down in the southern states, it's called the skunk ape. Now, I've had my own experience with Bigfoot, and maybe I'll share it with you later on in the show. But for right now, let's think about it. Have you ever come across something like a Bigfoot or any other strange creature in the woods? I'd love to hear about it. You can contact me at the Midnight Cafe, all one word, at hotmail.com. And if you have a great story or would like to be on the show, by all means, reach out to me at themidnightcafe@hotmail.com, and I will do my best to get you on a future episode of The Midnight Cafe. Since it's the 4th of July weekend, we're going to go with this song right here, John Wayne and Jesus. 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This is The Midnight Cafe, and I am your host, Eric. Let's do it.

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1: Meow. Hope you're enjoying the classic commercials we're throwing in there this week. Also want to take a second to point out that our sponsor for tonight's show is Farpoint Farms and Farpoint Farms Restorations and Repairs. 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So give them a look. Take a chance. You might just like what you see. And if you do, perhaps you'll think about subscribing. Now let's get back to it. If you are not from the United States, well, the 4th of July might seem to be a bit foreign. Canada, however, I think it's July 1st. That's their Independence Day. So to my Canadian friends who are listening in on this broadcast, happy Independence Day to you as well. Maybe someday I'll come up there and celebrate it with y'all. But for the rest of the world, this is kind of a unique U.S. holiday. We like to blow up fireworks on the 4th of July. A lot of barbecues, a lot of cookouts. Myself, I'll be at a cookout. In fact, I'm having a cookout here at the house, inviting friends and family in for the event. And yeah, we might shoot off some firecrackers towards dark. And of course, 4th of July to me is all about reaffirming who I am, what my goals are for the year. It's kind of like the midway point. When we show up at the New Year's, we always come up with our New Year's resolutions for the year. And I'm not a big fan of that, but I do plot my year ahead at New Year's. So July 4th being about halfway through the year, I do love to take a second look and see where I am on my plans, see how those New Year's resolutions, so to speak, are holding out. So I'd love to hear what you guys do for the 4th of July. Obviously, a lot of folks choose to go to the lake, go to the ocean, go to the beach, go out and enjoy themselves on a boat, hanging out with friends. I think that's really what it comes down to. And of course, a good barbecue, good cookout, hot dogs and hamburgers. And that's about as American gets. Throw an apple pie on the table and you have just nailed what it's like to be an American. We're going to go to another song. It is a good one. I think you'll like it. It's called Do America. I'm trying to keep a patriotic theme with most of the songs tonight, so I hope you'll enjoy this one. And we'll be back. 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Let's do it.

0: Houston, Tranquility Base here. The Eagle has landed.
1: Again, I hope you're enjoying the vintage commercials. And what's more Americana than the sound of the Apollo spacecraft having a successful touchdown on the moon? What a great time in American history it was to see us not victors in the space race, because the Russians certainly beat us to nearly every punch, but to be successful in the space race, to successfully land men on the moon and bring them home. It was incredible that we were able to do that with the technology that the 60s provided us, but it's something that hasn't been matched since. No other humans have stepped foot since the last American left. And that's something to think about, isn't it? Getting back to our 4th of July theme, and this is a subject we will definitely spend a full episode on, let's talk about people who go missing in national parks. It's better known now as the missing 411, with David Pilates doing a whole series of books and many interviews on the subject. The truth is, when the weather turns nice, Americans hit the national park systems in droves. I myself have taken many vacations to national parks, traveling out west, up north, and down south to see some of the most beautiful places the United States has to offer. But what's very strange is that a lot of people every year go missing. It's not strange that somebody would go camping and go missing in the sense that, yeah, I mean, people get lost. People go into the woods and get lost. But the sheer number of people who are otherwise healthy, who are otherwise skilled, who have no reason really that they should have an issue on the trail, just disappear. And some of these disappearances happen in the blink of an eye. People who are walking in a group, one person may stop to tie their shoes and is never seen again. Some of the stories of people who have come out of the woods, who've almost vanished, are also equally astounding. Sounds in the woods where they're just walking and suddenly they hear a familiar voice. Something that can not only maybe read our minds, but mimic voices. They'd swear it's a neighbor's son or daughter. They swear it's an old high school friend calling to them from just off the trail. Those that follow that sound are probably never heard from again. But thankfully, a few are able to rationalize that they can't be hearing what they think they're hearing. Other stories like this, it's incredible. Some of the people who go missing are never found. Others are found in the most unusual ways. A pair of shoes taken off and perfectly placed on the forest floor, but no body ever found. Sometimes clothes taken off, neatly folded, and no body ever found. It's very strange when you think about it that so many people would disappear in so many national parks. And if you look online, some of the evidence is really, really shocking. The amount of missing people that go missing in certain specific clusters inside these national parks is what really stands out to me. Now, I've watched both of Pilates' movies, finding 411 The Hunted to be vastly superior to his first, but I've also listened to many of his interviews. He tells a compelling story, and he doesn't try to explain why or what is out there doing these things, only the situations that they occur. There's another character on YouTube called Rusty West who also covers these missing person stories and does a great, great job of doing it. They're detail-orientated, they're factual, and they give information because Rusty, much like David Pilates, wants these people to be found. It's a strange, strange phenomenon that occurs right here in America, and I'd be interested in hearing if it occurs elsewhere. Does this happen all the way around the world, or is this a phenomenon that's unique to the United States? You're listening to the Midnight Cafe. I'm your host, Eric, and tonight we are celebrating the 4th of July weekend with some cool music and some cool tunes right here on WBCQ 7490. Let's get back to another one, and then it's time to wrap things up.

0: Well, there's a song you probably never heard on the radio before. I don't even remember where I stumbled across that one. That was Kay Kaiser, Praise the Lord and Pass the Ammunition, a song from the 40s during World War II. 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If you've never seen the transmitting antenna, you owe it to yourself to pop on over to their website and take a look at the monstrosity that they have created there, a directional rotatable antenna array. And that's where the Midnight Cafe is broadcasting from right now. Hope you're enjoying the show. It's the 4th of July weekend. We are kind of having a loose theme, but honestly, we're just having a good time. So look, if you like what you're seeing here on the Midnight Cafe, I need you to reach out to me and let me know. The Midnight Cafe, all one word, at hotmail.com. Let me know what kind of changes you would make if the show were up to you. And let me know if you want me to continue, because for the amount of effort that I'm putting into it, I need to hear from you. Next month, we'll be bringing on our first live guests, so I hope that you'll continue to watch and listen to the show and the edited versions that go up as podcasts and on YouTube. Let's go back to one commercial, and then we're going to have to wrap this night up with one last really cool story right here on the Midnight Cafe.
1: 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We refuse to be responsible.

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1: We wrap up tonight with another story about a Bigfoot or a Sasquatch or a skunk ape, whatever you want to call it. Another story, and you might be asking yourself, why are we talking about Bigfoot on the 4th of July? Well, I assure you, my friends, this story about Bigfoot also took place over the 4th of July many years ago. This is my own story of seeing something that after researching for years on the internet, I've come to believe was maybe a skunk ape, something not quite as large as the Western Bigfoot that many of these stories you hear online cover. But it was 4th of July weekend. I was maybe 11 years old, possibly 12, but not much older than that. And I was there with family. The family was inside because it was a particularly warm day. But this was a raised ranch house, and it looked down into the woods. Now, mind you, as a 12-year-old, this was before the internet. This was before video games. This was before cable TV. As a child, I spent nearly every afternoon after school and every day, all day, and some nights on the weekends, camping in those woods. They stretched on for miles in most directions with our little private road kind of winding down a gravel road with only 6 houses on it. No other house anywhere nearby. So looking down into this area, I was looking at a trail that I had built and went about a half mile to the right down to a small swamp. And about another half mile to the left, it went to a large pile of boulders. It was a mountain, but it was just boulders stacked on top of each other. There was very little actual dirt, mud there. And so it was a cool place as a kid, but a little bit spooky. Sometimes you would see scat from raccoons or coyotes or whatever it was that was living in there. And we always dreamed that we'd find some massive cave there as kids, but we never did. Anyway, as I was saying, I was on the porch with my cousin, and we were just talking. Maybe we were playing, I can't remember, but I do remember what happened next. We both stopped what we were doing and looked down into the woods because we heard the rustling of leaves. Now, it wasn't uncommon to see a deer or sometimes even a coyote, and there were plenty of raccoons, but whatever this was, it was on two legs, and one of them wasn't working quite right. I remember thinking, it's dragging a leg. But we saw this thing come from the right, from towards this swampy area, and it moved through the brush, which granted was somewhat thick, but looking down from the top, you could see pretty well into the area, see the trail. And it moved across our field of vision. It took probably close to a minute for it to go from one side of our field of vision to the other, and it moved along. And it was a grayish brown animal, but it was definitely more gray than brown. The size of an average adult, and it was dragging a leg. It definitely had a bad leg. You could tell it would move, it would drag, it would move, it would drag, and it was on 2 feet. We watched it, kind of terrified, to be honest with you, as 12-year-olds, as it disappeared over to the left, over towards the rocks, and we could no longer hear it because apparently it started climbing the rocks. There were no leaves to rustle. We kind of looked at it. We built up a little bit of courage talking to each other briefly. And I went and got the only weapon we had as 12-year-olds. I had a bow and arrow. And I'm not talking about a compound crossbow. I'm talking about a bow and arrow, something that would probably stick maybe just breaking the flesh. But that's what we had. And that's what we convinced ourselves was going to protect us. So we headed down out of the house, down into the woods. And the proof of what I needed to see was there. As a child, I remember being so amazed by it. All of the leaves had been pulled up, you know, as this leg had been dragged through the woods. And we walked towards where the mountain was, where all the rocks were. But the closer we got, the more we got that feeling that maybe we weren't alone. Maybe we were being watched. Maybe whatever it was that had dragged itself across the forest floor had not dragged itself up and over that mountain, but perhaps it was hiding in one of those rocks. There were plenty of crevices, plenty of spots where I used to build forts myself. So there were plenty of places to fit a grown adult. And I couldn't help but wonder if hiding in those cracks, if hiding behind one of those boulders was something that was quite dangerous. We pretty much scared ourselves out of trying to climb up that mountain. And so we never got to see how far the trail went. Nor do I know if I'd ever find it again. I will say that it did take me a couple of days after that event before I wanted to go back down into the woods. I had tree forts, and a lot of times for that first week or so, I think, after I finally built up the nerve that summer to get back down in the woods, I would go up into the tree fort and pull up the ladder, figuring that I was, you know, 8 or 9 feet off the ground, or maybe 10 feet off the ground, and that that would somehow protect me. And I would sit there in camouflage and wait. But I never did see this animal again, never saw this creature again. It is worth noting, however, that on the other side of this vast area of woods was a park, and that park had its own mythical beast. Stories that had passed down all the way from the late 1790s. A story of something that was called the Devil's Den. And that creature was supposedly a two-legged, hooved creature with gray fur, but a devil's top end. Very interesting. And so maybe I saw the devil from Devil's Den. Maybe I saw what I would most closely say resembled a skunk ape. Or maybe I saw something else. Who knows? And that's the beauty of it, man. I love the unknown. Because someday, hopefully, we find out what's behind that hidden doorway. I'm Eric. You have been listening to the Midnight Cafe right here on WBCQ 7490. I'm going to leave this July 4th broadcast with this song. And I love this song. I'm not a huge Frank Sinatra fan, but this song just rings every bell in my own personal life because I truly have done it my way. Till next time, my friends, take care.

You know, they are such an incredible band. That is Godsmack and Unforgettable. A number one hit for Godsmack, by the way. Good evening. This is Jason on a show called Rock Wave, a sort of a shortened version of the show tonight, as I had to take care of a couple of things yesterday to prepare for today. So we're going to focus mostly on the music tonight. We'll keep the breaks very short. And the music continues tonight on Rock Wave with Chad Kroeger and Santana. Here's Into the Night.

That is brand new Shinedown, talking about, of course, COVID-19 and what's going on all over the world right now. That's Atlas Falls. We played Bush on before Shinedown and Little Things. That's from their 16 Stone album. And we played Santana with Chad Kroeger in that set as well, and Into the Nights. Well, moving on Rockwave this evening on Shortwave Radio, here's Derek and the Dominoes. You know this one. This is Layla.

That sound is what I would refer to as industrial rock. That's Gravity Kills and Guilty. We had a request for Blackberry Smoke on before that and Run Away From It All. What a good band, Blackberry Smoke. Very, very good band. And they come to Maine every once in a while and put on some good shows. And hopefully they'll be back in Maine at some point to put on more good shows. Derek and the Dominoes in that set as well with Layla. This is a show I put together called Rock Wave, and what we're trying to do here at Rock Wave is just keep rock radio alive. 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New now from Killswitch Engage. This is I Can't Be the Only One on Rock Wave.

That's new Tool right here on Rockwave. Let me try this. That's called Panuma. Korn on before that, and their latest called Can You Hear Me? And we played Killswitch Engage in that set as well, and I Can't Be the Only One. Well, it is time for me to head on out of here. Hope you've enjoyed this week's episode of Rockwave. Rockwave is a show I put together after the legendary WAAF announced that it was selling out to a nonprofit organization. Of course, WAAF in Worcester, Massachusetts was a legendary rock station for many, many years. So we're just trying to keep the spirit of rock radio alive. Have yourself a great weekend. You certainly do deserve it. We'll close out the show with Disturbed. This is Hold On to Memories.

Welcome to Fluxedo Junction. I'm Scott Kukler. Each week we bring you the best music of all genres from throughout the world, and this week we'll be speaking with singer, songwriter, guitarist Ricky Warwick. Born in County Down, Northern Ireland, Ricky is primarily known for his work with Thin Lizzy and the offshoot of that group called Black Star Riders. However, he first came to international prominence with The Almighty and has had a prolific solo career. His latest solo album, When Life Was Hard and Fast, has just been released, and here's the title track from it, here on Fluxedo Junction.

0: the name of the new album, When Life Was Hard and Fast. Obviously, this is coming in the aftermath, or actually kind of in the middle of pandemic and lockdown. And you strike me as the kind of person who doesn't deal well with downtime. Is it safe to say that this album is a byproduct of lockdown or a pandemic, or was it already in the works when all that started to happen?
1: Absolutely nothing to do with the pandemic. It was done and dusted long before the pandemic ever was a blip on the horizon. The album was actually recorded in April of 2019. So I had it in the can before we went into sort of lockdown last March here in California.

0: daughter is one of the people who appears on the album, and I was hoping you might be able to just give us a little insight as to what it was like working with her.
1: It was amazing. You know, she's really into music. She's playing a bunch of instruments. She's a great little singer. And she's, you know, in her room every night singing, listening to music, all types of different music. So the song was primarily about being away from her. And I was just like, you know, I got to sit there for a thing on this. And she came in and she made a great day hanging out with her in the studio, had a lot of fun. And she did a killer job. And yeah, it's great. You know, it's such a proud father moment for me to have her on there. It really is.

0: you're a sweetheart, and I really appreciate it. And I wish you all the luck in the future, and hopefully we'll get to speak again.
1: That's great, Scott. Thank you so much.
0: Thank you, sir.

Oh, yeah. Really good stuff right there from the album Finding Beauty in Negative Spaces. That is Sean Morgan and his band Seether and Fake It. Of course, that's the edited version of the song, but you can listen to the unedited version on YouTube. But we like to play Seether, so we'll play that version so you can hear it on the radio. Good evening. I am Jason Hill, or good morning if you're listening on Saturday. Thank you so much for listening to this show. This is a show I put together called Rockwave, where we play an hour of mainstream rock, a little bit of new stuff, a little bit of classics, and a little bit of in-between for your listening pleasure. And you can always request a song here on Rockwave. Easiest way to do it is just jump on our Facebook page, Rockwave on Facebook, and send us a message. And if you haven't given us a like yet on our new Facebook page, please do so you can get informed on what's happening on your favorite radio program, Rockwave. All right, let's get back into the music right now. These guys, I would definitely say, are my favorite band of all time, especially since they released their Hysteria album in 1987. Here's Def Leppard now with a song I like called Rocket from Hysteria.

Ann Wilson and Nancy Wilson, the band Hearts. That's their song Barracuda. And Nancy Wilson revealed that the guitar riff for Barracuda was inspired by the riff from Nazareth's cover of Joni Mitchell's song This Fight Tonight. Now, there's something interesting you might not know about the song Barracuda by Hearts. I played Disturbed on Before Heart and a remake of Land of Confusion. Of course, that song was originally done by Genesis. And if you recall, Phil Collins was a part of Genesis. So the first time I heard that particular version of the song Land of Confusion by Disturbed, I really did a double take. And I have to admit, I absolutely love that version of the song, although Genesis's version is pretty good too. And Def Leppard in that set on before Disturbed from the album Hysteria, I played Rocket. So what's our goal here at Rockwave? What is our mission? Well, our mission here is to keep mainstream rock radio alive. It seems everywhere you go nowadays, a rock and roll radio station is being sold out to another company or a company that wants to play religious music, and these amazing rock stations seem to change formats, which is too bad, really. So at Rockwave, we're just trying to keep the rock alive. You know, I could talk forever about the history of rock stations in our country, but I'd rather shut up and play some music right now. This song came out a few years back. Here are the Congos and

Well, if you're wondering what that band was and what the name of the song was, that was the 1975 and their song Chocolate. A little bit hard to understand what they're saying because of their British accents. They're a great band nonetheless. And I read somewhere online that Mick Jagger of the Rolling Stones himself loves the band 1975. He says, that's a great band. On before the 1975 from 1984, I played Van Halen and Hot for a Teacher from their album 1984. And the Congos in that set as well in a song called Come With Me Now. And who are the Congos, you ask? Well, they're a South African-American band based in Phoenix, Arizona. They're four brothers, and yes, that was an accordion you heard in that particular song. And Johnny Congos plays the accordion for the band The Congos. What a cool song that is. I'm Jason Hill. Thank you so much for listening today to Rockwave. I hope you're enjoying

what they told ya. Now you do what they told ya. Now you do what they told ya. Now you do what they told ya.

do what they told you. Now you do what they told you. Now you do what they told you. Now you do what they told you.

You know, it's hard to believe that that song is more than 20 years old at this point. You know, time flies really, really fast. That's all I can say. That's Blink 182 and What's My Age Again? And something interesting about some of the lyrics in the beginning of that song, I always thought it said, I walk alone to get the feeling right. Well, the lyrics actually say, I wore cologne to get the feeling right. And I thought that for about 20 years. And don't feel bad if you did too. Lots of people did. Ace Frehley on before Blink 182 and the New York Groove. And Ace Frehley was a member of the band Kiss. And I could have swore I heard that particular song one day on the Ellen Show on TV. I kid you not. And whoever did that version on the Ellen Show, kudos to you because it was really good. Rage Against the Machine in that set as well, and Killing in the Name of. You know, I don't know why they didn't call that song You Better Do What They Told You, but nonetheless, that's the name of the song. And I think the reason why I like the band Rage Against the Machine is their song Guerrilla Radio, which we will play on a show one of these weeks. Well, let me ask you this. Do you remember the band Bush from the 90s? They did songs like Glycerine, Come Down, and Machine Head. Well, Bush is back with another song. It's good to hear from them. Here's their song, Flowers on a Grave.

coming kingdom of Yahweh. The kingdom of Yahweh is on its way. It's a kingdom that will cover this earth. It will rule this earth for the better of the earth. Obviously, we need a government that is the right government. The world has all kinds of problems, as you well know. Everything from earthquakes to tsunamis and terrorism of all sorts and bombings and what have you. So the world does need a universal government, a government that's ruled in righteousness. And that's what the kingdom of Yahweh is all about, and that's what the Messiah Yahshua came preaching, is a coming kingdom of Yahweh, because we need peace on earth, which that kingdom will bring. Well, we're in the book of Revelation, studying the beast of Revelation, the ten horns of the beast of Revelation, and the woman that rides the beast. So far, we've shown that the beast is a king, very ferocious king, although he has a very pleasing personality on the outside, but behind that persona is a very ferocious, warlike individual. We've also established that the woman that rides the beast, mentioned in Revelation 17 in verse 1, verse 3, and verse 5, that woman is the city of Babylon, Iraq. It's an actual physical city. It's not some sort of a symbol of the Knights Templar or the Roman Catholic Church or the Vatican or Rome or Jerusalem. It is a city of Babylon. The city of Babylon is mentioned in Scripture 291 times. And in all those cases, it's referring to Babylon of Mesopotamia. Of course, a lot happened in Mesopotamia, but this is very, very important that we understand who this woman is, because it's pivotal in understanding the prophecies regarding the ten horns, which is what we're looking at. Last time we showed that the ten horns are kings of the Medes, kings of the kingdoms of Ararat, Mene, and Ashkenaz. And we got that from Revelations, saying, first of all, that the ten horns destroy the whore. They destroy the whore. That's what it says over in Revelations, the 17th chapter and verse 16. Says that they do destroy this woman that rides the beast. They destroy the city of Babylon. Now, if we're going to find out who the ten horns are, we have to let the Bible tell us. Now, what is not commonly done is that we let the Bible tell us. Often people go to history and they say, well, it's the ten nations of Europe. But you have to let the Bible tell you who the ten horns are. And if the Bible does not tell us in prophecy who destroys the city of Babylon, the whore that rides the beast, then we just don't know. And we can't go to history or we can't go to secular events or whatever and impose all that on the scriptures and get the right answer. We'll get an answer all right, but it won't be the correct answer. So in order to get the correct answer, we always have to go back to Peter's principle written in 2 Peter 1 and verse 20, that no prophecy of Scripture is of any private interpretation. As long as we stick with that, we'll get a consistent, completely consistent, biblical interpretation of biblical prophecy. So to find out who the ten horns are, we have to go to the Bible. We have to let the Bible name them for us. And once we know those names, then we can go to our modern world and to history to figure out who those nations are now, not go to some nations and impose it on the scriptures. So here's what we find. We find that, as I've mentioned, that in Revelations it says that these ten horns destroy the city of Babylon. That's mentioned over in Revelation 17, verse 16. They hate the whore. They burn her with fire. They make her desolate. And that's the same thing we find in Isaiah and Jeremiah's prophecy. So we're going to let prophecy, open prophecy. And here's what it says. I'm going to read that again. This is a great prophecy recorded that opens the mystery of the book of Revelation. And it is a mysterious book. And this angel that revealed this to John about the woman being a city that reigns over the nations of the earth, she's a lady of kingdoms, as it says over in another place. This lady that sits on the kings of the earth, as this angel revealed, is the city of Babylon, which is destroyed. Now, this great prophecy, Jeremiah 51:11, tells us who they are, who those ten horns are.
How do we know? Because they destroyed Babylon as well. The Bible interprets the Bible. You cannot say that too much. You cannot overemphasize that. Let me read that again. Make bright the arrows, gather the shields. Yahweh, King James Version says the Lord, which is on all caps, and that means Yahweh, has raised up the spirit of the kings of the Medes for his device against Babylon to destroy it. Now, Babylon's been through ups and downs many times in the past, but these prophecies have never been totally fulfilled. And we've already gone through that and proven that. Also, in going further here in Jeremiah, it says, prepare the nations against her, Babylon, referring back to Babylon, call together against her the kingdoms of Ararat, Mene, and Ashkenaz. Prepare against her the nations with the kings of the Medes. Jeremiah 51, verses 27 and 28. To make the land of Babylon a desolation, verse 29. Very important phrase. To make the land of Babylon a desolation. Now recall what it said in Revelation 17, verse 16. The ten horns shall make her, Babylon, desolate. Prophecy opens prophecy. Here's the Bible's direct answer. No private interpretation, no references to a resurrected Holy Roman Empire, no papal domination of kings, no mystery of the orders of Knights Templar, no Roman Catholic underpinnings, no endless string of dynasties, all private interpretations, just plain scripture. The ten horns, the ten kings from the Medes, Mene, Ararat, and Ashkenaz will wreak a final destruction on Babylon. True, Babylon's been attacked many times throughout its history. We pointed out last time repeatedly, but never totally destroyed. And to get the details on this, I invite you to write for a booklet, The Second Coming of Babylon. It details more than I have time to go in right here. It will show you the historical details showing that Babylon's never been totally destroyed. And who Babylon is, we've established it's the city of Babylon, Iraq. Don't forget now that the book of Revelations is a prophecy. It prophesies things which must shortly come to pass. These are words of prophecy, and I just quoted Revelations 1:1-3. And this includes the coming of this great end-time city of Babylon, the great city, and details her sudden fall. Of course, it was written about 90 A.D. when Babylon lay mostly in ruins, something hardly anybody would believe that she would ever rise again. But the book of Revelation, very detailed, gives a very detailed description of this huge metropolis that will rise in the desert over there in Babylon, Iraq. And she's going to be a major player on the world scene in the not-too-distant future. But who are the ten horns that destroyed Babylon? Who are they? Well, we know that they are those nations. Now, once we've established that, we're going to the Bible. We let it name the nations. Let the Bible interpret itself. Let prophecy open prophecy. I don't have any interpretation of the Bible. Somebody asked me what my interpretation is. It's very simple. I don't have one. I let the Bible interpret the Bible. So who are these nations today? That's what we have to do, is go to our present time and historically and establish who the nations are that were given in the prophecy in Jeremiah. And research shows beyond any doubt, if you really research it, you'll see that Turkey, parts of Ararat. Ararat is Turkey and parts of Armenia. Iran and Azerbaijan, Armenia and Media. And Ashkenaz is western and northern Armenia and northwest Iran and Georgia. Now, when you look at maps and you study this, we've got this information, the Ten Horn statistics is available. If you write us, that set of data will be sent to you at no charge. You just have to let us know. And it will show you how we came up with this set of names for the cities, or excuse me, the countries,
that represent or now the 10 horns: Turkey, Armenia, Iran, Azerbaijan, Western and Northern Armenia, Northwest Iran, and Georgia. These are locations that we can isolate that are these nations. These are nations from whom the biblical 10 horns rise, and they are the 10 horns of the beast. A coalition of 10 horns. Revelation 17 verse 13 says, these have one mind, and they will arise from these countries. Now here's the Bible's stunning answer to this long-standing mystery of who the 10 horns are. This is not our interpretation. This is the biblical interpretation of who they are. Now, I'm sure many are going to resist this, the Bible's interpretation rather than their own. Bible prophecy shows in the last days that these 10 horn nations will attack the Babylon of Chaldea, that's Mesopotamia, or modern Iraq. This probably excludes Iraq unless the modern boundaries presently outline Iraq, which was established in the 1920s, if they do not exclude Ashkenaz, Ararat, Mini, and Media. But is there another 10-horn nation? There's a possibility that Germany may be. If you get the latest edition of our Insight magazine, we'll give you the details of that. So let me just say right now, if you get your name on the mailing list of the Insight magazine, we will send it to you at no price, no subscription charge at all. So all you have to do is write us at ICY, Post Office Box 208, Pocahontas, Arkansas 72455. Or visit us online at icyahweh.org. That's icyahweh.org, I-C-Y-A-A-H-W-H.org. And we will send you those 10-horn statistics, and you will see where we get this information. But we know that these nations are going to be prominent players in the not-too-distant future. Now, these 10 horns and who they are going to be the heart-stopping issues of this next generation. The beast that carries them, the woman, and the 10 horns are going to be major players in world events. You're going to see it on CNN and ABC News. You're going to see it on the major news outlets. Prophecy opened before your very eyes. So these are the nations. And these nations are primarily Muslim nations. Georgia and Azerbaijan have a population of about 6 million Christians, Orthodox Christians. That's Armenia and Georgia, rather. So it's a combination of nations that have quite a mix of different religious beliefs. But exactly how and when they're going to come, we'll have to wait and see. But it's certain that this is a place to watch. These are the nations we want to look for and look at as a fulfillment of prophecy. The Bible is absolutely certain and sure. If it's wrong, then we're wrong. But the Bible has been proven accurate over and over and over again. So you need to continue to study this issue. And if you'd like more information, just write us at icyahweh.org or visit us there and look at our literature and order the literature that you feel would be important for your understanding. We have a lot of different topics that we cover, and this is a public service that we have in order to get the gospel of the kingdom of Yahweh to the world. Well, until next time, this is Gary Miller, and I do thank you for listening.

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1: Brother Tim, I made that trip. We're going up there 3 hours. Didn't move. Didn't even move. Then when we got up there, I couldn't hardly get out of the truck. Then I figured, man, I sat right there for 3 hours. I ain't even moved my foot hardly. Ain't hardly changed positions. Oh, no, not us. Yeah, some of you, I can mark it down. You're going to go to the bathroom 3 or 4 times. You're going to go during prayer. You know what you do it for? Just to get out in front of God. You're going to run away from God. You know, if you're going to heaven, you ain't going to get out of God's presence. Amen. When you leave the gathering, I'm going to get to about something about the gathering in this thing here too. I'm not going to preach about the gathering that we're talking about. I'm going to let somebody else gather, worry about that. But I'm going to tell you, you're missing the gathering. We're at a gathering right now. And how you react and how you respond to this gathering here, and wherever you're gathering in the radio room, if it's just two of you gathered around a radio, if it's one of you with your ear to a shortwave somewhere, or in a far country, or you hear my voice right here, you're looking at me. How you react into this gathering is whether you're going to make it into the gathering. Which gathering are you talking about? The next one. Where's the next gathering going to be? Well, for me, it's about 4:30 or 5:30 down here. We're going to have a little snack, all right? And that's another gathering of the saints going to gather in down there. Yeah, and when's the next one? Well, prayer time is 7 o'clock tonight. Huh? Don't despise a day of small things. Fire shall devour before him. It shall be very temperate round about him. He shall call to the heavens from above and to the earth that he may judge his people. And God, and you can go back to the Old Testament, Moses would call the people together and they'd come for judgment. And that's another thing. When we come to the house of God, we're not called for our comfort. We're called here for judgment. Boy, Brother Dave, you just said you just went to have fun. Yeah. Brother Stearman covered that in the dining hall the other day about right, judgment. Well, I'm wrong. Well, okay. Let's do what's right. Well, I'm right. Good. I can go on to the next one. Amen. Well, when I got to the third grade, I didn't do so good. They decided they'd leave me there another year. Well, that's good. I knew I wasn't doing too good. Next year, I made it right. I got to the fourth grade. And I just kept on stumbling along until I finally got through. All right? Well, you didn't go no farther than that? Yeah, I went on from that. I went to the school of hard knocks. Took a lot of them. How about you? And I learned from them. Some things that I used to do, I don't do no more. Some places I used to go, I don't go there no more. Amen? Thanks to Jesus. Amen. And heaven shall declare his righteousness, for God is judge himself. And the gatherings are coming together here. You don't have to worry. So no man's going to judge me. Yeah, well, you're going to be judged by man until you get before God. And I know that I'm just as sure as the sun rises in the east, the sets of the west. As sure as any other thing is sure, I'm headed to judgment. And one day, either all the good, the bad, and the ugly, whatever, male, female, rich and poor, you just, whatever kind, black, white, red, yellow, whatever your color is, whatever nationality you are, you will stand before the judge, the God Almighty. Because it is written, every knee shall bow and every tongue shall confess. So I think I'm going to get ready and do my confession today, all right? My tongue is going to say, he is Lord. Amen. He has risen from the dead, and he is Lord. Amen. He's my Lord. He's my rock. Amen. Hear, O my people, and I will speak. God's speaking here. Amen. O Israel, and I will testify against thee. I am God, even thy God. Amen. I am thy God. I will not reprove thee for thy sacrifices or thy burnt offerings or have been continually before me. Otherwise, God said, I ain't even studying. I ain't even telling you about it. The offerings you could bring, whether they were right or wrong, he said, that don't matter. What he said right here in the message that we're speaking about today. And I know that Brother Stair, when you, Brother Tim had the radio on in the truck, and we left that place for a man just got telling me he gives to this and gives to that, giving us 300 barrels. Give us $3,500 of them, brand new ones, one time. $3,500 worth. I figured it up. The 55-gallon ones cost $30. His is a little cheaper than others because he buys them by the loads, truckload. The smaller barrels cost $20. And the amount that he gave us, the big ones and the little ones, I figured that when we drove down the road in awe, somebody would give us that. And then find out right then, it ain't nothing you can give God, ain't nothing you can do for God. Now, and Brother Starr made mention on the thing, on the shortwave at the very time about how God wants you. He don't want nothing you can give it. It's a scripture. I can't get it right in my mind, but I got a scripture here we're going to read about it. God said, there ain't nothing you can give him. Ain't nothing you can bring to it. He told his servant David, you ain't going to build me no house, boy. You know this earth is his footstool. Oh, what you going to build for God? What kind of mansion you going to build you to make you happy today? My, I've got everything I ever wanted. More clothes. People bringing us. Must be a little discontentment around because twice here lately somebody drove up and handed us some clothes. Having food and raiment. Be content. Some must be a little discontent here because we're still getting food. And we're still getting clothing. So God's making it where you can be content. We ought to be content with the robe of righteousness. And he's telling you, come and dine, the master calleth, come and dine. I know it says, seek ye first the kingdom of God, and all these things going to be, all the things going to be added to us that we need pertaining to godliness. And I think clothes is one of those things that pertain to godliness. Amen. But we don't have to have as much as we think we do. Well, that's another bottomless pit to get to preaching on. Amen. It's a bottomless pit. But I'll tell you, one of these days, you know, Satan is thrown into the bottom. It's going to be. Going to be thrown into a pit. Bound, thrown in that bottomless pit. There's no bottom to it. But there is a God that knows the bottom. He can throw you in a bottomless pit and let you fall. And, you know, he's so big, he can grab you. You can fall. He's going to fall for 1,000 years. And you know, have any of you ever fell any distance in that feeling? You ever step on something and think it was solid and it wasn't and you fell? Think about falling for 1,000 years like that. I don't know if we have any parachuters here that jumped out with that free fall. Whew. I imagine it's a good feeling when that parachute goes poof and stops. Be bogged up in the bog and trying to get out and finally get your foot on something solid. Amen. Thank God for the solid rock. His name is Jesus. Amen. He's the one. Oh, glory. All right. He's a good God. Otherwise, he said, I'm not going to reprove you. I'm going to tell you whether good, bad, or ugly. Not one way or another. God said, I want you to go on to perfection. Never mind your good songing, your good singing, your good instrument playing. All right, all the good hollering, good shouting. I don't even want to tell you about it. I will take no bullock out of thy house, for nor he goats out of thy fold. Otherwise, you can't raise a good enough goat for me. You can't get a good enough, ain't a fat enough calf for me. But it don't matter, I don't need it. What can you give a rich man? You know, if I wanted to give anybody in this room someday, I'd be hard pressed. What in the world do you need? I got looking at the people here that don't need nothing. I mean, there ain't nothing you need here. Well, you don't know my situation. I said, all you need is God. Just because the man that used to say it, all you need is faith in God, just because he polluted it, that's all you need. And I'm looking at the people here, their faith cometh by hearing. If you're here, that's all you need is just hear the word of God. And a place in the world where they say there's a famine in the land and you can't find it nowhere, but hear the word of God is, there ain't no famine here. It says it's coming down to faith. The only famine could be is in the famine in the hearing of the word. The hearing, the famine is on your part. It ain't on God's. Even though God did bring it here, he brought you to a place. Well, the gifts aren't operating, you know. It's not here. Yeah, but we heard them the other day. Holy Ghost still operating. I just done it, didn't I? Huh? Amen. You don't even have to change expression. Don't have to get down on your knees. Don't have to raise your hands and get in the... And that's what I told Brother Quincy out there one day. And said, boy, I said, can you speak in tongues? He raised his hands and go back. No, no, I don't mean that way. Just look at me and do it. You've got to be in a certain position or a certain place to do certain, to worship God. No. He told the little woman in the well, man, you ain't got to go to Jerusalem. You ain't got to go to Samaria. He said, you can do it right here by the well. You can do it in the cow barn. You can do it in the kitchen. You can do it here. Amen. You can do it in the bathroom. All right. Wherever you are and you got breath in your lungs, you can praise God. You can give him a sacrifice. You can do it. Amen. What if your hands were tied and your mouth shut and jaw broke? Tongue been cut out. Yeah. I got another song I'm working on. I can still go free. Oh, yes. Get that thing where I can sing it. Some of these songs, you have to put them together. I want to get them in my heart and sing them. Well, I like to hear the pianos, the organs, the instruments. Music, blah, blah, blah. I want it down in my heart. I'll tell you, how's that do? Because I heard a little girl testify one time. She said, I was hung up on rock music. I was so much. She said, I could get to just doing rocking back and forth. All of a sudden, that music just started in my ear. And I could dance and dance or sing and just right in that. Well, if the devil can do that, where'd he get that idea from? Well... If the devil can do that, he stole that from God, didn't he? Well, since I'm going to take the devil's place, I ain't going to be no devil. But I'm going up to the place one time, and that's a place ready for me, and I'm going to sit down and worship. I'm going to get that worshiping down in my heart. And then I'm going to be able to just play it right in my heart, and it'll just come right out. Amen. And no matter if the organ player don't show up, the piano player don't show up, the guitar player,

every day. I used to say, boy, it's getting so narrow. But pretty soon, you're not even going to be able to see the way. We're in the night season. The lights are going out. It seems like, but I just run on by faith. You know, with one eye, I don't have no judge of distance. And I'm up on something, and I want to get down. The only way I can get down is to say, man, I don't know how far that is. I said, listen, when I was standing by this truck before I got up here, the truck body hit me around waist high. So I know that's how far. It's 3 foot to the ground. It may look like it's 6 foot. But I know it's only 3. Now, what am I going to believe? What I think my eyes tell me is, or what I know it is? You know, you can't always go by sight. I said, it's just 3 foot. I think I'll just jump off then. Ain't but 3 foot. It looks like it's 6. I've heard some people that come from the mountains and they jump, and sometimes in Florida it's that way. In the spring water, the water don't look very deep. And you get on a high dive and dive in it, and don't look like but 3 foot of water. And you going head first into that water, it's almost like a panic. But if you don't know, but you better know how deep that water is before you jump. Amen? Right. I tell you what, there's a man that walks on the water. He said, don't worry about how deep the water is. He says, I can walk on the water. I think I'll find that man that walked on the water. Glory. Now, where was we over here? I will not reprove thee for thy sacrifice, nor thy burnt offering to have continued before me. I will not take the bullock, nor the house out of thy house, nor the he-goat out of their fold. For every beast of the forest is mine. In other words, you guys out there shooting them deer. Rico, you've been out there chasing them turkeys. You know they belong to God. He gets ready for you to get that turkey. He'll let that turkey walk right up on you. And every beast of the field is mine. And the cattle upon 1,000 hills. I know all the fowls. See, there's the fowls. That's the turkey. I know all the fowls of the mountains. And the wild beasts of the fields are mine. If I were hungry, what kind of sacrifice are you going to bring to God today? It says, if I were hungry, I would not tell thee, for the world is mine and the fullness thereof. Will I eat the flesh of bulls or drink the blood of goats? Offer unto God thanksgiving and pay thy vows unto the Most High. Thank you, Lord. Oh Lord, use me. Okay. Then he gets ready to use you. You won't pay your vows. Oh Lord, use me, and oh Lord, don't refuse me, for surely there's a work that I can do. And then he gives you work to do, and you won't do it. He's telling you right there, do it. Pay your vows. Lord, I'm going to live for you. Okay, I want you to die. No, Lord, I said live. Well, that's the way you're going to live. You got to die. If I were hungry, I would not tell thee, for the world is mine and the fullness thereof. Will I eat the flesh? Oh, I said, all right, go on, verse 14. Offer unto God thanksgiving and pay thy vows unto the Most High, and call upon me in the day of trouble. I will deliver thee, and thou shalt glorify me. The only way God's going to get glory out of the church is for it to be in trouble. That's the only way I can read that. All right? Are you in trouble today? Troublesome times are here, filling man's heart with fear, and freedom we all hold near. Now is at hand. At hand. Nigh at hand, it's right here. Offer unto God thanksgiving and pay thy vows unto the Most High and call upon him in the day of trouble. Well, I will deliver thee and thou shalt glorify me. And as usual, God changes his tone here. Well, I had so many scriptures I was going to turn to while I was doing this. Gathering. Well, I'm looking forward to that gathering in verse 5. Gather my saints together unto me, those that have made a covenant with me by sacrifice. I want to go back to that verse 5.
I'm looking at a people here.

supposedly, hopefully, come here by sacrifice. You're supposed to have been a sacrifice for you to come here. Supposed to be. But what did you give up? You really look back at really. It's kind of like pulling the tooth. Yeah, I got a sore tooth here. Now, to get rid of that sore tooth, it's going to hurt worse than the ache to pull it. But the end thereof, I got a lot of empty sockets up here. But it's been pulled out. And the agony to go sit down in that dentist chair and he'd come up with that needle about 4 foot long. And he jobbed that thing to the hilt in your mouth, you know. It just seemed like he just got way off across the room and started in your mouth with it. You know, that drill grinding in there, you know, and this boy, and the other sit there, oh, that thing hurts when he was grinding and he's grilling on it. And we didn't know no better in them days except just go there and have that done. But I was thinking the other day, it's been closer to 30 years and, or 25 years longer since I've been to one of those that had that agony. I've been to Dr. Jesus since then. And like he said, just wait on the Lord. He puts me in a waiting room. And many of you went to the days of your flesh. And you went to the waiting room of the doctor. You sit there and waited till he could see you. All right? So here we are waiting for Dr. Jesus to come. All right. And since we know that all things work together for good, just sit there and wait till your change comes. Right. And then he's going to call you. All right, come on in. Hallelujah. Now, what's wrong with you? Well, I was sitting out there and my tooth hurt, Lord. But all of a sudden it don't hurt no more. He says, okay. See, I waited around. I went in prayer room, kept going and going. And one day went out and a lot of times the Lord comes to you, and then when you get in the presence, the Lord says, what's your trouble? I ain't got no problem. I heard a supposedly Christian doctor that was in Jacksonville, Florida. And I believe it, at that time he was. He was walking in the knowledge that he had. Now, I imagine since then, God's told him to come out. If not, he ain't no Christian no more. But at the time, he said, many times people just come into his office, and he was kind of a young doctor. And he said, people come in, and God just told me, just sit down and talk to them. Just listen to them. He'd tell them a few things about God, and just, that's all right, that's, I'm not going to do nothing. Just go on. He says, and the people were all right. See, it's something about the Word of God. It's the ever-present help in the time of trouble. And it says, call upon me in the day of trouble. And we're in the day of trouble. Amen. And I will deliver thee, and thou shalt glorify me. But now in this 16th verse, I want y'all to listen to this. Because this is what, this is the part of it that really caught me. Said, man, this is what he says. Some of the things he's telling you is just shut up.

The Second Book of the Kings, Chapter 2. And it came to pass, when the Lord would take up Elijah into heaven by a whirlwind, that Elijah went with Elisha from Gilgal. And Elijah said unto Elisha, Tarry here, I pray thee, for the Lord hath sent me to Bethel. And Elisha said unto him, As the Lord liveth, and as thy soul liveth, I will not leave thee. So they went down to Bethel. And the sons of the prophets that were at Bethel came forth to Elisha, and said unto him, Knowest thou that the Lord will take away thy master from thy head today? And he said, Yea, I know it. Hold ye your peace. And Elijah said unto him, Elisha, tarry here, I pray thee, for the Lord hath sent me to Jericho. And he said, As the Lord liveth, and as thy soul liveth, I will not leave thee. So they came to Jericho. And the sons of the prophets that were at Jericho came to Elisha, and said unto him, Knowest thou that the Lord will take away thy master from thy head today? And he answered, Yea, I know it. Hold ye your peace. And Elijah said unto him, Tarry, I pray thee, here, for the Lord hath sent me to Jordan. And he said, As the Lord liveth, and as thy soul liveth, I will not leave thee. And they too went on. And 50 men of the sons of the prophets went and stood to view afar off. And they too stood by Jordan. And Elijah took his mantle, and wrapped it together, and smote the waters. And they were divided hither and thither, so that they too went over on dry ground. And it came to pass, when they were gone over, that Elijah said unto Elisha, Ask what I shall do for thee before I be taken away from thee. And Elisha said, I pray thee, let a double portion of thy spirit be upon me. And he said, Thou hast asked a hard thing. Nevertheless, if thou see me when I am taken from thee, it shall be so unto thee. But if not, it shall not be so. And it came to pass, as they still went on and talked, that behold, there appeared a chariot of fire, and horses of fire, and parted them both asunder. And Elijah went up by a whirlwind into heaven. And Elisha saw it, and he cried, my father, the chariot of Israel and the horsemen thereof. And he saw him no more. And he took hold of his own clothes, and rent them in two pieces. He took up also the mantle of Elijah that fell from him, and went back and stood by the bank of Jordan. And he took the mantle of Elijah that fell from him, and smote the waters, and said, Where is the Lord God of Elijah? And when he also had smitten the waters, they parted hither and thither, and Elisha went over. And when the sons of the prophets which were to view at Jericho saw him, they said, The spirit of Elijah doth rest on Elisha. And they came to meet him, and bowed themselves to the ground before him. And they said unto him, Behold now, there be with thy servants 50 strong men. Let them go, we pray thee, and seek thy master, lest peradventure the Spirit of the Lord hath taken him up, and cast him upon some mountain, or into some valley. And he said, Ye shall not send. And when they urged him till he was ashamed, he said, Send. They sent therefore 50 men, and they sought him 3 days, but found him not. And when they came again to him, where he tarried at Jericho, he said unto them, Did I not say unto you, Go not? And the men of the city said unto Elisha, Behold, I pray thee, the situation of this city is pleasant, as my Lord seeth. But the water is naught, and the ground barren. And he said, Bring me a new cruse, and put salt therein. And they brought it to him. And he went forth unto the spring of the waters, and cast the salt in there, and said, Thus saith the Lord, I have healed these waters. There shall not be from thence any more death or barren land. So the waters were healed unto this day, according to the saying of Elisha which he spake. And he went up from thence unto Bethel, and as he was going up by the way, there came forth little children out of the city, and mocked him, and said unto him, Go up, thou bald head, go up, thou bald head. And he turned back and looked on them, and cursed them in the name of the Lord. And there came forth 2 she-bears out of the wood, and tare 42 children of them. And he went from thence to Mount Carmel, and from thence he returned to Samaria.

0: And it says, call upon me in the day of trouble. And we're in the day of trouble. Amen. And I will deliver thee, and thou shalt glorify me. But now in the 16th verse, I want y'all to listen to this. Because this is what, this is the part of it that really caught me. Said, man, this is what he says. Some of the things he's telling you is just shut up. And I remember the first, I'm sure the brother said it to us before Brother Wilder came. Tell the women to be quiet. But nobody calls that man more trouble than something that had really troubled him. The issue was women. And it cost him his, if you want to say, it cost him his position in this present evil world. A present, there's something that I'm sure it was dear to him. Let me find you something that you've been working towards and let's take it away from you. But nobody could tell the women to shut up. Not only the God, we're talking to women. Not only these women that I see in front of my eyes, but the women of the church. Shut up. And boy, he'd get up and he could do it such a way. And he'd do it about 3 or 4 times. And all that was in that 70-something-year-old man, he'd just get out and just say it so strong. Shut up. And this scripture here says, but unto the wicked God saith, what hast thou to do to declare my statutes? Ain't nothing you can say. Seeing that wickedness in you, God said, I hate it. God don't want it. Amen. Get that wickedness out. What good is it to me? I said, man, I once winked at it. It said, Christ come into wickedness of man was once winked at. But now he's calling all men to repentance. Did I not hear the prophet of the last day prophet of God speak to this people? Boy, you better get this wickedness out of you. Heard him say it 2 or 3 times. Said, get it out of you. Therefore, there is no need if that wickedness is in you and God from this day forth. Once you hear it from that day on, it's no good to declare the statutes of God if that wickedness is going to remain in you. Hold to his hand. God, you ain't going to hold my hand. Call on me in the day of trouble. I'll answer. I ain't hearing you. But that's what bothers me. Boy, when I call upon God and he don't hear me. God, where's the wickedness? Then you better go down and sing that song, Search Me, O God. And know my heart today. Try me, O Savior. Oh, yes, try me. Said, all right, I'm going to know my heart today. I'll see if there be any wicked way in me. And set me free. But you know, I found out the only way you can deliver somebody that's bound by the devil is they got to want to be free. Amen. Amen. That evil heart of unbelief, Lord God Almighty said, oh no, I couldn't do no good work in them because of their unbelief. He just left that city. So I mean, all right, seeing that do declare my statutes, or that thou shouldest take my covenant in thy mouth, seeing thou hast hated instructions, and castest my words behind thee. Otherwise, you can't declare and say, boy, I believe the Ten Commandments, and God tells you how to live them, and gives you instructions that's concerning his law, and then you cast the law, the instructions away. God's not pleased with that. He said, when thou sawest a thief, then thou consentest with him, and hast been partaker with adulterers. Here's what I'm saying. Here's one of the things you've been. Thou givest thy mouth to evil. Been dealt with our mouth. Shut up. And thy tongue frameth deceit. Well, I meant well what I said. But it didn't come out right. That's because the wickedness. Out of the abundance of the heart, the mouth speaketh. You ain't going to get away with it. My old saying, what's in the well of the heart comes out in the bucket of the mouth. What's in a well? If there's what's in that well? If it's an oil well, a gas well, water well, What other wells are there? Well of living water. See, that's the trouble is, some of us, the gifts ain't operating, that Holy Ghost ain't running, there's something wrong with your well of living water. You better get it, dig a little deeper. Hey, thou givest thy mouth to evil and thy tongue frameth deceit. Thou sittest and speakest against thy brother. Thou slanderest thine own mother's son. Otherwise you're speaking against your brother. Oh, boy, that ought to hit old whap. You can't say nothing against nobody then. Here, we're all brothers. Amen. Don't take it lightly, brothers. Some of the brothers just took it lightly. Oh, I'm in. I'm a brother. And I still say, we ain't balanced yet. God's going to even out the scales. Going to take a third part through. You're going to allow that wickedness of your heart to stay in you? Wickedness! Wickedness! And God says, shut your mouth, and you just keep talking, talking, talking, talking, talking. Shut up and talking. He's sitting there talking. Now get your head down, get it up. You don't know what's going to happen to you talking. Can't look up because you're talking. You said things that you ought not, you still ain't going to do it. Thou givest thy mouth, and thy tongue frameth deceit. But thou sittest and speakest against thy brother, thou slanderest thine own mother's son. These things thou hast done, and I kept silent. One thing in a restoration, God ain't going to keep silent. Woo! Come on, Lord. God, if I'm standing in the way today of this, your righteousness, God, just deliver me into outer darkness. Because my hopes would be better out there than it would be sitting in this congregation, standing in this pulpit today. Boy, I don't know about you, but I feel that. God, help us. You'd be better off than to sit here and your deceitful tongues and your deceit of your walking around amongst and calling it brother, brother, brother, sister, sister, sister. And all the time your tongue's full of deceit. And God's going to stop them deceitful tongues. One way he can just stop a deceitful tongue is separate it out of the body or stop it in the grave. Because the grave doesn't speak. Nobody says anything. Nobody hears anything. Nobody knows anything from the grave. And you ain't in the way of God in the grave. Remember the brothers we was talking this morning. What a peaceful thing it is to go and walk in the cemetery. I don't care if they're dead saints or lives or dead sinners. At least one thing they have done, they have ceased from their labors. There's no strife. There's no end. They are just ceased from labors. They have ceased from being. And God just going to let that bow. Thou sittest and speakest against thy brother, thou slanderest thy own mother's son. These things hast thou done and kept. And I kept silent. Thou thoughtest that I was altogether such as one of thyself. But I will reprove thee. Over here he said, I'm not going to reprove you for your sacrifices. Go ahead and do it. That's all right. Do it. Just keep doing it some way or another. Give a sacrifice of praise. Holler, scrap, shout, scream, holler, lay down, waller. Do something. Where you can be judged of God. That's what the prophet telling us to do now. To say something where I can tell you whether you're right or wrong. Wave your hand, shout, scream, holler, lay down, do it, sing. Do something. Lord. That's why some of you ain't got the Holy Ghost today. You won't do it. That's why you're not full of it. Because you're not. You won't allow God to shake you to see if you're full. Boy, I just think about this little flu bug there. I thought it was wonderful. I didn't have it very long, but thank God I had it for a little while. I want to find out, man. I don't want to miss the scourging. I don't want to miss the whipping. I want to make the team. I don't want to miss the practice session. Boy, you go down into tribulations with the flu and these afflictions. I was glad to burn my foot. Anything, God. Beat me up, knock an eye out. I don't care. Done a pretty good job of that, hadn't he? But I want to be, I just want God to, you know, to whatever it takes. Because he says it's better to go in with one lame, go in there crippled, go in there blind, go in there deaf, go without something. But get in the house. I want to be in the ark. Ah. These things I've kept silent, though I was altogether such as one of thyself, but I will reprove thee. See, God, I tell you, see the long suffering of God's servants, of the pastors, Pastor Roberts, a friend of mine. I've talked with Pastor Roberts many times. Boy, I can see the weariness just setting into him. Yeah, I'll just say it disrespectfully. No, I say it for the damnation of the souls of the people that keep wearying the servants of God. You're soon going to be cut off. This same guy, Dalton Green, as he talked about it, I prayed for the man. And I know that God delivered me from smoking. And I know a man prayed for me. And I wanted to be delivered, and God delivered me from it. And the man's going to sit there and says, he can't get deliverance. He's a liar. God is a delivering God. In the day of trouble, call upon him. If you're bound by alcohol, if you're bound by tobacco, you're bound by sin or anything, you've got a voice to hear, and you can call upon him and want deliverance, you can get it. If you want the truth, you can get it. But what about your eye? I don't care. I want to get in the kingdom. My eye ain't bothering me from going to the kingdom. All right? But if it's something wrong with you today, and if you, my crippled foot is, any of my afflictions, the body that any of you have, that is not keeping you from the kingdom. It's your wickedness of your heart, your, that God has been dealing with your, yes, that's what he wants to get out of. That's what's keeping you. Got your big strong muscles, you're able to work, you're able to go and all that, then that will end I'm telling you, that's gonna hit your big strong mouth or something like that, might hinder you from getting in. But your weakness of your body is not gonna keep you out from going to the kingdom. Neither will the strength of your body. But God said, in the day, don't despise in the day of your youth, remember God. And you people have still got your natural strength. You better remember God. You better remember God in that day, because you're going to need that, all that strength. You better you better listen to the old ones. All right, don't do that, boys. Don't do that. Don't do that. Don't do that. You better listen to the old ways. But they wouldn't. That's what the scripture says. And those that do listen to the elders, man, I better not do that. Thy citizen speaketh against thy, oh, go these things, boy. Let me go on. I kept silent, says the Lord. Boy, he's not going to keep silence much longer. His voice is going to be heard. It's been heard. Those that have ears to hear it, hearing him. Somebody ain't got ears to hear things getting away. You're not going to get away. Oh, no. Now consider this, ye that forget God. Lest I tear you in pieces, and there be none to deliver thee. Now I know I'm going to turn over to the scripture. I believe it's in Hosea. I'm going to get to this one. God said, I'm going to show you a people here if I can get to it. I reckon I'm going to make it there. Hosea 6 and 1. Come! But he said, let me read this again. Now consider this, ye that forget God, lest I tear you pieces. Now, some of you may be done tore, forgot God, and you've done been torn in pieces. But for you that want to call upon God, I'm going to tell you, here she says, come! Man, this body of Christ, it's been torn. Valley full of dry bones, been torn.
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Look out, those wicker chairs will give you a splinter. Well, sit down here and have a piece of cake and a cup of coffee. And we have little one.

0: 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Good morning to you. Hello, Christina.
1: Hello, Marion.
0: Well, you did it. You did it. You went through 175 Little Wonder records and picked them out.
1: Mm-hmm. And we're missing a box, so we have more around somewhere.
0: Yeah, well, we had 175, we figure, and there's more somewhere else, I know. I had poor Pauline. Mm-hmm. Well, anyway, we're going to listen to these Little Wonder records. You can look them up on the web, and we'll tell you about them, too. Don't worry. We're going to play a lot of them. We're going to move very fast on this program, so hang on to your hats and grab the whip socket on your buggy. Christina?
1: This first one is Little Wonder number 129 from 1915. This will be Rockaway Hunt. It's a foxtrot by a band.

0: Okay, before we go really fast on this program, we're going to tell you a little bit about Little Wonder Records. They started out in 1914.
1: Yes, they first released in September 1914. And they were an independent label. But then by about 1917, they were running into financial trouble, and Columbia Phonograph Company took them over.
0: Yes, and you'll notice a gap. 1917 is a year we don't have any Little Wonder Records.
1: Mm-mm.
0: So we have the early ones, independent label, and the later ones by Columbia Phonograph Company in Bridgeport, Connecticut.
1: And they made Little Wonders until the late 1920.
0: Mm-hmm.
1: And they're well recorded, actually.
0: Mm-hmm. And they're 5.5 inches in diameter. Mm-hmm. And by the time the needle got to the end of the record, it was going very slowly over the surface because the reproducer was almost hitting the spindle at that time.
1: Uh-oh.
0: Such a small record.
1: And by the way, they are one-sided.
0: One-sided record.
1: Mm-hmm.
0: Here's the appeal. You see, in 1914, Victor and Columbia pretty much had the monopoly on disc records. Victor 10-inch records were 75 cents. Columbia 10-inch records were 65 cents. But why not play a shorter version of the same song and charge only 10 cents? By the way, 75 cents got you both sides. Two sides.
1: Yes, that's correct.
0: Little Wonders, one side. But that one side was a dime, and it lasted about a minute and a half.
1: And one thing, if you didn't like the song, it was over soon.
0: Yes. And they sold these at Woolworths, Sears, McCrory's, mail order catalogs. They were everywhere. They made a lot of them. But they were a fad that lasted from 1914 through about 1916. And then they sort of petered off like Little Wonder Records in the 1930s.
1: Yes, from about 1914 to 1920. And the adults bought these records, and they listened to them to find out if they liked the songs. But then they also, some of these, they gave to the children, too.
0: Right, so they were cheap to begin with. You'd find out if you liked the song, and if you didn't like the song, give them to the kids. And they'd destroy them. Lorraine, is that enough information? I think so.
1: Okay.
0: Let's play records. Really fast, Christina. Let's go. Go, go, go, go.
1: Little Wonder, number 152 from 1915. This is the Steeplechase Foxtrot by an orchestra.

0: Wait! The automatic phonograph is full of nickels! Quick! It's gonna play all night! Keep going! What's the next one?
1: The next selection is, the number three selection, is Hands Across the Sea March by a band. It's Little Wonder 296 from 1916.

0: Mind you, the labels on Little Wonder Records do not reveal much information about the recording. But all it mentions is the title, the catalog number, and it's a band or a vocal or solo or whatever. But what extra information we have on the show is because we have the book called Little Wonder Records by the... it's a history and discography of Little Wonder Records and by Tim Brooks. And the publisher, New Amarillo Phonograph Company, St. Johnsbury, Vermont, 1999. There.
1: Good.
0: How's that?
1: That's very good.
0: You didn't have to announce all that.
1: Phew.
0: Okay, records, records, go, go,
1: records.
0: Go.
1: Records. Selection number four will be Winter Nights by the Peerless Quartet, Little Wonder number 79 from 1915.
0: Come on!

Next selection, number 5, is Hee Haw Foxtrot by a band. It's Little Wonder, number 131 from 1915.

0: Oh, my. Everyone was driving around in Model Ts in 1915. Imagine that.
1: Okay, next selection, number 6, will be Some Baby by a band. It's Little Wonder, number 34, from 1914.

Selection number 7 is A Little Love, A Little Kiss. It's a tenor solo who happens to be Sam Ash. This is Little Wonder number 100 from 1915.

0: I like that one.
1: Oh, beautiful. Oh, my. Oh, next.
0: Number 8 selection is My Croony Melody by the Perilous Quartet. Little Wonder, number 65 from 1914.

0: good, good. Selection number 9 will be Notoriety Rag. It's a 2-step by a band. It's Little Wonder number 33 from 1914.
1: Oh, no.

0: The next one is a Columbia Little Wonder record.
1: This one is selection number 10. This is They're All Sweeties. It's a tenor solo.
0: Oh, hold on.
1: Whoopsie, you okay?
0: The stack just went kaflooey.
1: All right, this one is They're All Sweeties.
0: And it's number 1204, Christina.
1: Yes, Little Wonder 1204 from 1920.
0: Okay.

0: all the sweeties, even the old and wrinkled one, right?
1: Even that one, yes.
0: The gray ones, please.
1: Selection number 11 will be 20th Century Rag. It's by a band. It's Little Wonder, number 9, from 1914.

0: had electric headlamps in 1914. Thank you.
1: Push the button for selection number 12, which will be The Battle March. And it's by Band. It's Little Wonder number 240 from 1916.

0: 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This is show 1051.
1: 1051 Little Wonder Records. Christina, the last time we did Little Wonders was in 2018.
0: Mm-hmm.
1: So it was about time. I don't remember any of these titles. Maybe one or two. That's about it.
0: Yeah.
1: Okay.
0: The next selection, number 13, will be Follow the Crowd. It's a baritone solo by Arthur Collins. It's Little Wonder, number 17, from 1914.

0: On Little Wonder Records. It was the typical phonograph crowd that recorded on other labels. With exception, I think Al Jolson was on Little Wonder. And Uncle Josh. Really? Uncle Josh was never on Little Wonder.
1: Oh.
0: How could Cal Stewart say a whole skit in a minute and a half?
1: Oh, yeah, that's true.
0: He'd have to make up something new and really short.
1: Mm-hmm.
0: So he's not on a Little Wonder record. Okay. Hey, Christina.
1: What?
0: Do we have any listener mail?
1: Yes, we do.
0: After the next Little Wonder record.
1: All right, then. So this will be selection number 14. This is Morning Exercise.
0: Ow.
1: Morning Exercise.
0: Where'd it go?
1: We'll pick another one then. We'll go with that one. I don't know. Well, when the stack's lit, I guess.
0: Okay.
1: Just pick one.
0: Skip that one. Next one.
1: Okay, what's the next one? Is it the goddess?
0: No, it's Morning Exercise.
1: Okay. That's what we want. Morning Exercise Foxtrot by a band.
0: It's number 66, Christina. Yes.
1: Number, I'm from 1914.
0: Oh, I have to play it now. No. Oh, no. That was going so well.

0: listener mail time.
1: Listener mail time. We got a lovely postcard from Tom and Tini, who are from Vienna, Austria, but they were vacationing in Scotland. And they sent a postcard that has Castles of Scotland. I love that one. That's really cool.
0: Thank you for tuning in, an international listener.
1: Yes, that's right. Let's see, we want to say hello to Jim in Chicago, Illinois.
0: Hello, Jim.
1: He said, another fine show. The polka theme is great. Actually, there isn't a bad theme on Marion's Attic. They are all good.
0: And this theme is Little Wonder Records.
1: And reception was the same as the previous week, except that it was a little bit stronger. And by the end of the show, it was even stronger and better.
0: Wonderful.
1: Cheers, you guys. Jim.
0: Thank you, Jim, from Chicago, Illinois.
1: And this is from Jerry and the California Boys.
0: Hey!
1: Dwayne, Jeff, and Jay, the polka expert. Ooh. Marion and Christina, great polka on your 1050 show. Here with friends enjoying the music, Jerry and the California Boys. And we want to say hello to Eric in Odenton, Maryland.
0: Oh, good to hear from you, Eric.
1: He enjoyed the polka show and keep feeling better. Let's see, we also want to say hello to Bruce and Dolores, who were listening in Mount Gretna.
0: Hello.
1: Doug in West Hartford, Connecticut.
0: Oh, hello, Doug.
1: Tom Call in Massachusetts.
0: How about them apples?
1: Matthew in Parma, Ohio.
0: Hello, hello.
1: And Dick and Pam, Glastonbury, Connecticut.
0: I hope they're having fun listening in like they do every week.
1: Yeah.
0: And how can you write to us, Christina?
1: Please write to us at marionwebb@aol.com. 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
0: All right, and now back to Little Wonder Records on Marion's Attic.
1: Selection number 15 will be The Goddess by a band. It's Little Wonder number 348 from 1916.

0: stop, Christina. Don't stop. Keep going.
1: Selection number 16 is for the kids and others. This is Little Wonder 855 from 1918. This is Hey Diddle Diddle. It's a tenor solo by Henry Burr.

0: never saw the dish ran away with a spoon once, and then he was in a wheelbarrow. Next record.
1: Next selection, number 17, will be Somebody's Heart. It's an orchestra, Little Wonder, 1,231 from 1920.

0: Very good. The next record's kind of special because it was the very first Little Wonder record released. It's number one, and it always makes me cry.
1: This will be Little Wonder number one from 1914. This is Ben Bolt. It's a tenor. It's Henry Burr.

0: Oh, that always hits a nerve.
1: Selection number 19 will be the Boston Stomp. It's Hesitation. It's by a band. It's Little Wonder number 4 from 1914.

0: the end. 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
1: Uh-oh.
0: I love the era, 1910 to 1915 for music, Christina.
1: It is pretty good.
0: It's so elegant and graceful.
1: Mm-hmm.
0: Okay, next.
1: This next one for selection number 20 will be Ring on Finger. It's a duet, which happens to be Collins and Harlan. This is Little Wonder number 16 from 1914.

for one, never really cared for it. I've been stung and I've had my share of it. If you try, why you'll find that you've been hooked for life.

life in 1914. This next selection, number 21, will be Midnight Fire Alarm, Gallop by band Little Wonder 330 from 1916.

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1: Thank you, Christina. Keep going. Let's play and play. We're going to break a record for the most records played on any Marion's Attic show. Go.
0: The next selection, number 23, will be The Birds and the Brook. It's an orchestra, Little Wonder, number 973 from 1919.

0: more.
1: Yes, we do. 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It's a one-step by a band. Little Wonder 294 from 1916.

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1: 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By a band, Little Wonder, number 149 from 1915.

0: 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The planet. I'm Marion Webster on Shortwave Radio International Broadcast Station on 7490. With me is Christina, the best shortwave goddess on the planet. Hello. Thank you, dear.
1: You're welcome.
0: And don't forget, we love all of you. You're always by our side, and we'll see you next week. Bye-bye.
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4: They all knew he was aboard the yacht when it exploded and sank, and everybody called his death an accident. That is, everybody except the corpse himself. He said it was murder.
5: From the pen of Raymond Chandler, outstanding author of crime fiction, comes his most famous character as CBS presents The Adventures of Philip Marlowe. And now, with Gerald Moore starred as Philip Marlowe, we bring you tonight's exciting story, The Restless Day.
4: It had been a long, hard Saturday night that topped off a long, rugged week. When I finally got to bed dog-tired at 5 a.m. Sunday morning, I was planning to stay there until I caught up on all the sleep I'd lost and gained a running head start on the coming week. And by 3 in the afternoon on the day of rest, I figured that job was only about half done. But whoever it was that started riding my doorbell had a different idea. I held out until the buzzer stopped, but it was only a change of tactics, so I gave up. All right. I know when I'm licked. Just a minute.
6: Thank heaven you're in, Mr. Marlowe. I don't know what I'd have done otherwise. I'm sorry.
4: Sorry.
6: Here, read this. This story on the front page.
4: What?
6: No, down here.
4: Oh, yacht explosion, death label accident, huh?
6: Yes.
4: Mystery blast which destroyed the Rollins yacht at Santa Monica Friday night, and in which Benjamin Rollins, noted cosmetics manufacturer, was killed, was established today by police investigators as accidental.
6: Sorry, I spoke too much.
4: That's all right. The explosion which shattered and sank the 50-foot pleasure boat was caused by a leaking fuel line. Rollins, known to be a chain smoker, is believed by witnesses to have continued on page 7.
6: Never mind, Marlowe. I'll tell the rest.
4: Right. Think you'll make it?
6: There are two frightening things wrong with that story.
4: Well, go ahead. Frighten me.
6: First, the explosion was no accident. That fuel line was repaired a week ago. Second, Ben Rollins was not killed.
4: You're shaking my faith in the American press. How do you know all this?
6: Because I am Benjamin Rollins.
4: Yes, well, look, fella, you better dial 116 on the phone and tell the police all about it,
6: huh? No, that's exactly what I can't do. Someone's tried to murder me. If they find out I'm still alive, I'll be a target for a second attempt.
4: Wait a minute. I need two things right now. One, a cup of coffee. Would you like some?
6: No, milk, if you please. My doctor insists.
4: Okay, come on. The other's a good, solid explanation of why everybody thinks you were aboard that yacht.
6: Well, first, they believe my body was lost in the explosion. You see, I intended to spend the night there because Lucille, my wife, and I quarreled.
4: Mm-hmm.
6: But I got a call, and I had to go out of town on business at the last minute. I went out to the boat, but only to pick up some papers. I was in a hurry. I must have left the lights on. I lost my hat in the wind on the way back. It was found in the water. Apparently, I didn't secure the dinghy because that was adrift offshore. Mind you, I read all this in the paper when I got back this morning.
4: Back from where?
6: Phoenix, Arizona.
4: Figures.
6: I came in on the California Limited. You can check on that. Marlowe, I must know who tried to kill me before they know they've failed.
4: That could be tough. Have you got any ideas?
6: Yes, I have. It might be any one of three people.
4: Three?
6: For instance, Walter Pittman, my ex-partner, threatened to kill me less than a month ago in New York when I won another court decision from him.
4: Mm-hmm.
6: Then there's my business manager, a fellow named Slater. I almost fired him last week, the arrogant fool. It's always when I get cross this comes.
4: Yeah, I see. So.
6: And I'm sorry to say it, but Mrs. Rollins would no doubt rather have me dead than alive. That's quite a lineup for a mere cosmetics chemist, isn't it?
4: Yes, it is. Look, you haven't been running lipstick experiments with somebody else's live equipment, have you, Rollins?
6: Mm-hmm. Oh, certainly not. I've been working so hard, I haven't time for my wife. To say nothing of another woman. Oh, Marlowe, I'm frightened. I must get to the bottom of this. I'll pay you double your usual fee. Will you help me?
4: Okay, Rollins, it's a deal. If I hurry, I might get in on your funeral. Under the circumstances, that should make somebody due for a very big surprise. Shave and a shower later, and I checked my wheezing client's credentials, settled him down in my apartment with orders to answer the phone, but not the door, and drove out to Santa Monica, where the not very late Ben Rollins had made his home. I had a list of names, addresses, and phone numbers of people close to Rollins. That is, close enough to kill. I decided that Arthur Slater, the business manager, was my best bet for an opener. He had been described as soft-spoken, efficient, and somewhat arrogant. And after I found his cottage on Seaview Drive and walked up to the door, I heard someone inside offering a similar description, but with more color.
1: Don't give me that high and mighty routine, Arthur Slater. If you think for 2 minutes you can throw little Angie over any time you feel like it after all the promises you've made, you're wrong.
7: That's just about enough, Angie.
1: Not by half, brother. I know which way the wind is blowing, and it's a nice big wind. Nobody kicks me out, and I mean nobody. So think it over, Mr. Big. Oh, get out of my way.
4: Yes, ma'am. Cute kid, friend of yours, Slater?
8: Who are you? Another insurance investigator?
4: That's right. My name's Marlowe. May I come in?
8: Yes, certainly. All the others did.
4: Thanks. Who knows? I may be the last. Slater, I've got 3 reasons for believing that yacht explosion was no accident.
8: Not an accident? What reasons are you talking about?
4: For one, Walter Pittman.
8: Pittman? You mean Rollins' ex-partner?
4: You know him, huh?
8: Well, only by name. I never met the man.
4: All right, then. Let's talk about reason number two, Lucille Rollins. How do you feel about it, Slater?
8: Well, you must be out of your mind, Marlowe. She and Ben fought constantly, yes.
4: Slater, I asked how you felt about Mrs. Rollins.
8: I don't like her. And now, what or who is reason number three?
4: You are. You had an argument with Rollins last week. He practically fired you.
8: And you think I'd kill him over that?
4: Could be.
8: Look, Marlowe, Ben Rollins drove himself like an overloaded truck. He had a cigarette cough, nervous shakes, and bad dreams. To me, bureau drawer eyelashes and glue-on fingernails simply aren't that important. So we had frequent arguments. Now, do you have any more smart reasons you'd like to discuss, or would you care to leave?
4: Just one thing more. Why does your girlfriend think you're a little stuck up these days?
8: You're becoming a bit too personal, Marlowe. Get out. I'm not compelled to answer any of your questions. There's an established legal procedure.
4: Skip it, Slater. If I need to, I'll be back. And I'm fairly chummy with the boys in blue myself, so I'll get the answers if I want them. Good night, Big Shot. Arthur Slater was like a billiard ball, hard to rub the wrong way. And if he did have an angle, he was playing cagey. So as long as I was in the neighborhood and the trail was hot, I figured I'd have a talk with the Spitfire, Angie. It wasn't hard to trail her. A corner newsboy had heard her get into a cab. The cabbie swore he'd never forget her. Swore again. So finding her apartment was less trouble than unfolding a $5 bill. When I pulled up across the street from her place, I noticed a big car, as big as the average garage and older than last year's college graduate, parked in front. It was a black Pierce Arrow, and someone with a mouthful of cigar hulked behind the wheel. The cigar was pointed at me as I crossed the street. When I went up the stairs to Angie's door, it was still pointed at me. But I forgot about that when the apartment door opened. Angie was relaxed. There were little glints of gold in her green eyes. And the warm lights behind her shimmered on soft waves of hair, a shade of burnished copper. Maybe she was a Spitfire, but at the moment, her damper was down.
9: Yeah. Well, Buster, you got your mouth open. You might as well say something.
4: Angie, who do you think murdered Ben Rollins? Oh,
1: murdered? My mistake, chum. Good night.
4: Just a minute. This is business, honey.
9: Who are you, anyhow?
4: Philip Marlowe. You ran over me on your way out of Slater's place a few minutes ago and dented my ego.
9: Well, sue me. Who are you working for, Shamus?
4: You wouldn't believe me if I told you. But I will tell you this, sweetheart. The explosion on that yacht was no accident. So I'm checking up on wives that'd rather be widows.
9: Lucille Rollins?
4: Mm-hmm.
9: Nuts. She was rolling in dough either way. She hated her job, but she sure didn't have the kill to quit. Get your compass fixed, Marlowe.
4: Wrong way, huh? Well, suppose Lucille were in love with Pittman, maybe.
9: Pittman? Who's he?
4: Shot in the dark. Tell me something, Angie. Your boyfriend Slater has picked up a lot of push lately. How come?
9: Some big deal they've been working on at the plant. And he makes me sick. Gets the first sniff of a success, and suddenly all his hats are too small.
4: Especially his old hats, honey. You can't blame the guy if he's really on his way up now, can you?
9: Listen, Mac, I'll tell you, him, and the whole world something. Nobody is going to put little Angie on the skids. If there's a heave-ho pulled around here, Mr. Hotshot Slater himself will get it, and right in the neck. So if you happen to be snooping for him, Marlo, you can putter right back and tell him so. Now beat it.
4: That's not a bad idea. Oh, by the way, what's Angie stand for?
9: Angelica. But don't count on it, brother. Don't count on it.
4: As I went down the front steps, the cigar and the black Pierce Arrow lined up on me again and followed me as I crossed the street and got into my car. It was still pointing at me as I drove away, but after all, the street was public property and a guy could smoke a cigar if he wanted to. Well, by the time I knocked on the front door of the Rollins home, I was braced for a deluge of tears and a session of red-eyed hysteria. So I was caught off balance by the handsome blonde woman of 35 with a wry, crisp waistline who was cool, calm, and well-collected in green slacks. She introduced herself as Lucille Rollins.
7: Sit down, Mr. Marlowe. You said you're a friend of Ben's?
4: That's right, Mrs. Rollins. I stopped by to offer my condolences. But apparently condolences aren't much in order today. No tears, huh? Not even crocodile tears.
7: I'm not a hypocrite, Mr. Marlowe, that's why. I'm merely stunned and confused over this terrible accident, and I'm not sure yet how I feel.
4: Yeah, it was an accident, all right. Especially since that leaky fuel line that caused it was repaired a week ago.
7: It had been repaired?
4: Oh, yeah. It's interesting, isn't it?
7: Who are you, Marlowe?
4: I'm a private detective, and I know a lot more than that. I know, for instance, that the insurance on the boat alone will keep you and pretty doodads for several years. And that's only a drop in a bucket.
7: Mr. Marlowe, I think you'd better leave.
4: And I think you better climb down off that high horse and listen. Because I haven't even started yet. Ben was a hated man by Pittman, by Slater, and maybe by you. And I can prove he didn't die accidentally, baby, so I'd like some nice straight answers, huh? When did you see Pittman last?
7: I've never seen Walter Pittman. I don't even know what he looks like. Ben and I were married 2 years ago. He broke with Pittman long before that.
4: But you're pretty chummy with Arthur Slater.
7: That's a lie. Why, we hardly spoke until a week ago.
4: You picked a poor time to get friendly, baby.
7: Listen here, Marlowe. Mr. Slater, I ran into each other purely by accident one afternoon last week. I happened to stop in at a small bar in downtown Los Angeles. Mr. Slater was there at a table talking with some man, a stranger to me. When he saw me, he came over. He seemed upset. So upset.
4: Wait a minute. Is there anyone else here now?
7: Well, no. My maid went out to the movies.
4: I heard something, a noise. Sounded like it came from the service boys. Come on, let's have a look.
7: Well, I don't know what any...
4: Hey!
7: The lights went off.
4: Somebody turned them off. You better... Lucille, look out! The bullets, which had been intended for Lucille, had only traveled the width of the kitchen, but miraculously both had missed. Whoever had thrown them moved out fast, because when I got through the service porch and into the backyard, nothing stirred, except the restless ends of a pepper tree. But a second later, a heavy, clanking motor roared on the side street. And I got to the fence just in time to see a boxcar on rubber tires skid around the corner. It was a black Pierce Arrow. I went back to the house, found the master switch, and turned on the lights. Lucille, her face strained and bloodless, stood in the kitchen door and watched me. A hole had been punched in the back screen door, and on the floor was a strange object which had been used to unhook the lock. It looked like an oversized bobby pin wearing rubber pants, which didn't mean a thing to me. But to Lucille, who stared at it like it was a centipede she just found in a cream puff, it meant plenty.
7: Ben.
4: What?
7: It's like Ben himself was here. Like he wasn't killed at all.
4: What are you talking about? What is this thing, anyway?
7: I don't know. It's part of some new invention he was working on. For the last month, Ben carried two or three of these things with him everywhere.
4: Look, Lucille, where's your phone?
7: Right there.
4: Oh.
7: But, Marlowe, you don't suppose... Who are you going to call?
4: A friend of mine. He'd better be in, too.
7: Oh, Marlowe. What's the matter, Marlowe? Busy?
4: Yeah, busy. He's either talking to someone or he's gone out after leaving the phone off the hook. And either way, Lucy, that makes my friend very busy.

0: In just a moment, we will return to the second act of The Adventures of Philip Marlowe. But first, it may have taken a little detective work finding a much-wanted man last week, but an unprecedented number of listeners seem to have turned Philip Marlowe. For Jack Benny's largest audience this season found him here on his opening show on CBS. Tomorrow night, Jack will be back with Mary, Dennis, Phil, Rochester, and Don for more of the fun that's made the Jack Benny Show the number one comedy in radio. You'll find him right here on CBS every Sunday at 7 Eastern Standard Time. And now, with our star, Gerald Moore, we return to the second act of Philip Marlowe and tonight's story, The Restless Day.
1: I left Lucille Rawlins, the feminine target for tonight. I headed for Angie Gordon's, where I'd first seen the man with a cigar in his face, who I suddenly figured might be Walter Pittman. And as I drove, I felt like my brains had spent the night playing leapfrog in a squirrel cage. Because any way I call the dice, every one of my clients suspected of murdering him somebody else. And just to keep things from making any sense at all, I suspected my client. I pulled up near Angie's and saw the Pierce Arrow parked, lights and a man with cigar out. When I got close to the bungalow door, I knew that the lady was at home.
2: Now, look here.
1: And that she was receiving a gentleman caller, more or less.
3: Tell me your name is Smith, which incidentally I don't believe. And then you start asking a lot of very personal questions. How cozy.
2: Now, please, you do not understand. There are certain things about the death of Ben Rawlins that I must know. Things that mean a lot to me.
3: How much a lot?
2: Well, $100, maybe.
3: What? Now, don't tell me that's all you could stuff into that briefcase there in your hand.
2: Listen, girl, I must know whether that explosion on the boat was an accident or not.
3: The police let it go as an accident?
2: Never mind that. You are Slater's girl. You must know something about him as well as the other one who was here. Now, you tell me. Quick.
3: Stay away from me, you big lug. I don't know anything.
2: Let
3: go of me, Mom. Let go.
4: You heard the lady. Pittman, let go.
2: How do you know my name?
1: I read tea leaves. And while we're all asking questions, do you mind telling me why you were throwing bullets at the chinaware on Mrs. Rawlins?
2: I did no such thing. I don't even know Mrs. Rawlins.
1: You're a liar, and it's dull as the sauerkraut. The gun in your pocket will prove it.
2: I have no gun in my pocket. Here, look for yourself.
1: All right, I will. But if it's all the same to you, I'll start with your briefcase.
2: Well, give me that.
1: Why, so you can get to the gun first?
2: No, because I... All right. All right, Mr. Smart Man. Go ahead and look. See for yourself that there's absolutely nothing there that concerns you. No!
1: When I get my hands on you, I'll break in
3: too. Marlowe. And don't look so astonished, friend. It's called a gun.
1: Why, you little...
3: Skip it, Marlowe. It isn't my idea of returning a favor, but it is good business. You see, baby, little Angie sells out to the highest bidder. And no matter how I add things up, that isn't you.
1: So exit Pittman, huh? Briefcase and...
3: What are you staring at?
1: That little gadget there. Must have fallen out of Pittman's briefcase.
3: What is it?
1: Twin brother of an item I found a little while ago, rubber pants included.
3: What are you talking about, Marlowe?
1: Nothing, baby. Just tell me how long I sit here.
3: As long as you like. Now... You see, Marlowe, I just can't afford to let you get to Pittman ahead of me.
1: Yeah. That good business you were talking about.
3: Uh-huh. After all, a gal's got to make a living. One way or another, Marlowe. Doesn't she?
1: There was room to debate Angie's point, but no time. So I skipped her invitation for a drink. Both promised and threatened to see her again and headed for my car in the only direction left, the residence of the local pivot man, Mr. Arthur Slater. When I got to within a block of the place, I parked and then approached slowly, keeping to the shadows all the way. But the house turned out to be as dark and quiet as the inside of a coffin. And I was about to leave when some noise a dozen yards behind me said that I was no longer alone. I turned quietly and got ready for what I figured would be a reunion with my old buddy, Walter Pittman. But I was wrong. Sneaking through a nearby clump of orange trees with all the deftness of an ox with bunion trouble was no one else but my client, Ben Rawlins. When I called his name out loud, he ran toward me, arms and legs flailing the wind like a Kansas scarecrow caught in a tornado.
5: Marlowe, Marlowe, I've been looking all over for you.
1: Rollins, why aren't you back in my apartment where you're supposed to be?
5: I couldn't wait any longer. I was afraid something had happened to you. When you didn't call, I was sure of it. I thought you might be here at Slater's.
1: But I did call, and all I got was a busy signal.
5: Oh, about an hour ago. Why, that was a friend of yours. He wanted to know if you'd play cards with him tonight. How do you believe me?
1: Now, for the time being, yes. Incidentally, Rollins, do these mean anything to you, these oversized bobby pins?
5: Good Lord, the curlers. Where did you get those curlers, Marlowe? They should be in my safe.
1: Well, I found one at your house and the other in a briefcase that belonged to Walter Pittman.
5: But, Marlowe, these are samples of my newest invention, these hair curlers. They can produce a home permanent wave overnight that will last for 6 months. It's worth millions to me.
1: If you live.
5: Yes. Now, it should be easy to figure out who wanted to kill me.
1: I'm not so sure. If you didn't even know these were missing, why should someone have to kill you to get hold of them? And second of all, how come the shooting's still going on?
5: What shooting are you talking about?
1: Over at your place. Somebody tried to kill your wife there just before I called
5: you.
1: And that brings us right back to your alibi about talking to Ibarra at the time. It's a little too pat, Rollins. Besides, that curler could very easily have dropped out of your pocket.
5: But why should I shoot at Lucille?
1: For the best reason in the book, she wanted to kill her. And when that yacht business almost boomeranged on you, you still hadn't changed your mind. And that led to this whole routine with me double-billed as Patsy and star witness both.
5: Oh, you're out of your mind, Marlowe. I couldn't have set that explosion on the yacht as a trap for Lucille.
1: Why not?
5: Because it was on account of me that Lucille wasn't on the yacht herself that night.
1: What?
5: After we argued, we decided not to spend any more time under the same roof. Lucille said that suited her fine and she'd sleep on the yacht. We let it go at that. Till about noon on Friday.
1: Then you got small about things and said the yacht was yours, maybe? That you'd sleep on it?
5: Yes. I was just bickering.
1: Just a minute, Rollins. I've heard enough, and I think I finally understand this whole screwy deal. I'll know for sure just as soon as I can make one single phone call to your house. We'll get back to Slater. Come on. When I got to a telephone and threw to the maid at the Rollins place, I was almost positive that in another minute I'd have both a solid answer for my client and a couple of clumsy customers for the law. When the shaky voice at the other end of the tube told me that Lucille had just left the house in high gear, after mumbling something about a place called Inspiration Point, I stopped being confident and started to worry. And when I tossed the jackpot question at the maid and got the winning answer, that worry became something worse, and it must have showed.
5: What is it, Marlowe? What did you find out?
1: Too much to explain now. Where's Inspiration Point, Rollins?
5: About a mile south of here,
1: mm-hmm.
5: Straight along the shore.
1: Good. What kind of a car does your wife drive?
5: A Blue Nash. What's Inspiration Point got to do with Lucille, Marlowe?
1: Everything. Now look, you call the cops and tell them to get out there as fast as they can. Do you get me? As fast as they can. Inspiration Point turned out to be an acre of windswept rock that overlooked the cold January sea. After I saw Lucille's empty car, I crept, staggered, and fell down the narrow winding trail that led from the road to the promontory itself. I was afraid that I was going to be too late to stop what I was sure was a hastily scheduled murder. But a minute later, when I rounded the last crazy turn in the trail, I felt better. Because standing only a couple of yards away from me, her hair slapping wildly against the upturned collar of her coat, and very much alive, was Lucille Rollins. I was about to breathe a sigh of relief when suddenly I caught the expression in her eyes. I turned to follow the line of her unblinking gaze, and I knew that I hadn't arrived any too soon, because the lady was being held at the point of a gun held by Arthur Slater. I closed my hand tight around the Colt 38 in my pocket and moved closer.
6: When you called me at the house, you said that my husband was alive and with you. Why did you lie to me?
7: Because I knew that would bring you running. I had to be alone with you, Lucille, so I could do what I missed doing last time.
6: Last time? You mean the yacht? You did that?
7: Yes. But somehow or other, Ben was out there instead of you. So that accident was a waste of time. But this one, the bereaved wife who jumped or fell to her death from the edge of Inspiration Point, won't be.
6: But why, Slater? Why do you want to kill me?
7: There's no time to explain, Lucille.
1: And we'll take time, Slater.
7: Marlowe, you!
1: Yeah, me.
7: You!
6: Marlowe! Marlowe, he's
1: going to
6: kill me.
1: Yes, honey, I know. He had to.
6: But why, Marlowe, why?
1: Because he stole your husband's invention to sell to Walter Pittman. He was going to go into business with him. But now when the cops get here, he's going first to a hospital and then to jail. A grand larceny and attempted murder.
6: Attempted murder? What about Ben, Marlowe?
1: Ben was a near miss, honey, nothing more. You'll see what I mean in a minute. When Lucille found out that Ben was still alive, there were a lot of tears and promises to be good from both parties. And it wasn't until an hour had gone by and the police had already booked both Slater and Pittman, who was picked up heading back for L.A., that Mr. and Mrs. Rawlins were in the condition to sit down and talk things over, even with the help of coffee and cigarettes in the Rawlins' home.
5: And the whole scheme, Marla, was designed by Slater, who, as my business manager, had access to the new curlers.
1: That's right. Knowing how Walter Pittman felt about you, Slater secretly contacted him to handle the manufacturing end, you see?
7: Yes, I see.
1: Well, a few changes in the design, and the whole thing would have been patented and on the market while you and Slater...
5: Who pretended that Pittman was a stranger to him.
1: Were still laboring away at last-minute changes.
6: And when we learned about Pittman's product, Slater would act as surprised as Ben here.
1: You're so right, Lucille. That was the plan. But it fell apart. See, it fell apart when you accidentally ran into Slater in that small bar in downtown L.A., do you remember?
6: Yes.
1: When he was with Pittman, the man you described to me as the stranger?
6: Yes, of course.
1: All right. Well, he realized then that with Pittman's product a success, you would sooner or later see a picture of Pittman, the newly rich inventor, and recognize him as the man you saw with Slater before Pittman's product was on the market.
5: So that meant that Slater either had to get rid of Lucy or give up his entire plan.
1: Mm-hmm.
5: Have you got a match, Mr. Mupp? No. No, I'm going to give them up. But, Marlowe, was Pittman involved in the murder attempt, too?
1: No. He drew the line at the theft. See, when he found out that you had died mysteriously, he turned up here to check on Slater because he couldn't afford to be mixed up in your murder.
5: I see. But how did you figure all this, Marlowe?
1: Well, after I had tangled with everybody, I was no place. Angie Gordon was looking for an angle. You, Lucille, were getting shot at, poor darling. Yeah, and Pittman and Slater were not on the same team. At least as far as the business on the yacht was concerned. Nobody seemed to have a clear-cut motive.
5: But when I told you that Lucille herself was supposed to stay on the yacht that night, you had the answer.
1: That was the time. After I called your house and asked the maid the jackpot question, which was, who aside from you, Ben, knew that Lucille was going to sleep on the yacht Friday night?
6: And she said Slater, didn't she?
1: Yeah. Said something else, too. She also said that you had left for Inspiration Point in a big hurry.
6: Yes. Then Slater tried to kill me first on the yacht, second in the house here, and finally out on the point.
1: Mm-hmm. But in the end, it worked out fine, darling. Because the third time was the charm. For us.

Well, by the time I was through tying in all the loose ends for my client and his wife, it was 3 o'clock in the morning, and I was dog-tired all over again. When I got into my car and started away from the place, Ben and Lucille were standing in the doorway waving at me and smiling. So as I drove back toward L.A., I forgot about the sleep I was missing and thought about them. A couple who couldn't get along until one or the other of them had been robbed, dynamited, and shot at. Yeah, I guess it's really so. As the old bromide has it, the path of true love never does run smooth. Smoothly. It's smooth. Oh, well.

0: The Adventures of Philip Marlowe, created by Raymond Chandler, stars Gerald Moore and is produced and directed by Norman McDonald. Script is by Mel Donnelly, Robert Mitchell, and Gene Levitt. Featured in the cast were Lorette Philbrant, Edgar Berrier, Virginia Gregg, John Daner, and Jack Moyles. The special music was by Richard Arant. Be sure and be with us again next week when Philip Marlowe says...
1: Somewhere in the cold...

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And following the Benny Show, Amos and Andy take over with their inspired humor. 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
1: Camel, the cigarette that's first in the service, presents from the 6th Ferrying Group Air Transport Command at Long Beach, California, the Abbott and Costello Program. Guest Miss Merle Oberon, and starring Bud Abbott.

0: Oh, come on. What's the matter with you, Costello?
1: Hey, Abbott. What? I want to ask you a very personal question.
0: What is it?
1: Do you think I'm fat?
0: Well, I'd say you were on the plump side. Why do you ask?
1: Well, I was over by one of those big hangars. I was standing next to a blimp. All of a sudden, an officer points to me and says, look, they're making them with faces now.
0: Oh, he was just kidding. You know, there's nobody that has a better sense of humor than a flying man.
1: I know that too, Abbott, because I'm a flying man myself.
0: What do you mean?
1: I started flying when I was a 6-month-old baby.
0: You flew when you were a baby?
1: Yep. I flew out of my nurse's arms and made a perfect 1-point landing.
0: No. You mean 3-point?
1: No, 1-point. My safety pin was open.
0: Costello, I don't believe you've ever been up in the air.
1: Oh, yes, I have. I used to be a hostess.
0: Well, you walked into that one, my friend. For your information, plane hostesses are always female.
1: This was a male plane.
0: Tell me, Costello, when was the last time you were up in the plane?
1: Do you want the truth or my version?
0: No. I want the truth.
1: I think we'd get more laughs the other way.
0: No. Tell the truth.
1: Okay, I'll tell the truth.
0: All right.
1: I took my first plane ride today. Captain Dick Lasseter took me up in a great big plane.
0: Tri-motor?
1: Try what?
0: I said tri-motor.
1: Certainly we tried the motor. What do you think we did? Push it?
0: No, skip it.
1: I'm not going to get it up in the air and then try it.
0: All right, forget about it.
1: See, forget about the motor?
0: No. The other thing. By the way, what kind of a pilot is he? Was he flying blind?
1: No, he was perfectly sober.
0: What a dope. Of course he was sober. Well, never mind that. You know, Lou, I wonder what these boys down here at Long Beach do when they go on leave.
1: Well, I saw a bunch of the boys down at the beach with their girlfriends.
0: Did they go down there to spoon?
1: Well, they didn't go down there to wash their socks.
0: Well, here's Ken Niles. I've been waiting to see you, Ken. I was wondering what your wife thought of the picture we made last week.
1: That's right, Niles. What does she think of my acting?
2: Well, I don't mind telling you that she absolutely raved.
1: She raved, eh?
2: Yeah, they took her away the next morning.
1: What's so funny about that? Did you make that up yourself?
2: Yeah, out of my head.
1: You certainly are.
0: I hate
1: that guy.
0: Well, I know you do, but quit arguing, Costello. I want to hear more about the picture. Did you read any reviews, Ken?
2: Yeah, sure. The Druggist Weekly gave the picture 4 aspirins.
1: See what happens, don't you?
0: He's got the band framed up.
1: Certainly he's got the band framed. That wasn't a funny line. There was nothing funny about that, brother.
3: Oh, can you imagine that?
1: Listen, Ken, I read all the reviews. And even Mrs. Roosevelt mentioned our picture in her column.
0: What did she say?
1: She said, my day was ruined. That's the one line I don't know why they got it
0: in. Yeah, wait a minute, look. Lou, didn't we get any compliments at all?
1: Oh, sure. We got one cheer that I remember.
0: Where from?
1: The Bronx.
0: The Bronx?
1: You know, in Hitler's face without music.
0: Oh, yeah. Well, maybe we should give up the idea of producing our own pictures, though.
1: Don't you be silly.
0: No.
1: Perfume Pictures Incorporated is here to stay. And I'm ready to start another picture right now. Push the button for my secretary.
0: Okay. Hey. What's the idea of a horn for a

0: mother?
1: She used to be a waitress in a drive-in.
0: Oh.
2: Of course. I'm sorry it was late this morning.
1: Are you doing anything tonight?
2: Why, no. Not a thing.
1: Then try and get here on time tomorrow morning.
3: Fine secretary. How did you get a job here?
2: I used to be in pictures. I played in The Way of All Flesh.
1: What part did you play?
2: One of the meatballs.
1: Everybody gets slaps but me.
3: All right. Have patience.
1: By the way, do I have any appointments today?
2: Yes, sir. At 12 o'clock you have an appointment with Hedy Lamarr.
1: What am I doing after that?
2: Me, he asked.
4: Mr. Costello, could I speak to you for a moment?
1: Why, it's Botsford Twink, our sound man. What's on your mind, Bots?
4: Well, I want you to know that I was terribly hurt because I wasn't in your picture last week with Carmen Miranda. After all, if you're looking for new faces, look at me. My face is new, isn't it?
1: Oh, very new. In fact, your whole head has only been slightly used.
4: Please give me a chance, Mr. Costello. I really do have a lot of talent. You know, I do most of the voices in all the Leon Schlesinger cartoons for Warner Brothers.
1: You don't tell me.
4: Yeah, for instance, here's a little Porky Pig.
5: This is the way I talk when I play Porky Dip. Porky Dip. That's all, folks.
4: I'll play Porky for you for $1,000.
1: What are you talking about? Warner Brothers don't pay you that.
4: I know, but pork has gone up.
3: What else do you do, Botsford?
4: Oh, did you ever hear Bugs Bunny? I have a carrot here, so I'll give you a little sample.
6: What's up, Doc? What do you say, Chubby? What's cooking, huh?
4: Of course, if you use Bugs Bunny, you'll have to use my wife, Mrs. Bunny.
3: But we can't use two rabbits in our picture.
1: Well, we couldn't separate them. That would be splitting hairs.
4: Well, if you can't use the rabbit, maybe I could furnish some of the musical background. I can imitate an electric organ. Listen.
1: It's clever, ain't it? Do you call it an organ? Now listen, Botsford. I can't use any of that stuff in my picture. Now, will you get out of here?
4: Now look what you did. No. Now look what you did. Now look what you did. Every time you yell at me, I get the
3: hit. Well, when you yell at me, he gets that.
4: Why do you yell?
1: How did I know? Did I know that? When I talk loud, he gets the hit.
4: Costello.
1: Did I know that?
3: Well, don't yell at him. Do something for the poor fella.
1: Please, Botsford.
3: I said, talk nice to him.
1: Botsford, I'm talking low and easy. Now, take it easy. No more hiccups.
3: That brings him out of it.
1: Does it? I didn't know that. All right, take it easy. How do you feel?
4: Better now.
1: Oh, you do?
4: I feel fine.
1: Oh, am I glad of that, Abbott. Now, let's get back to this picture.
4: But, Mr. Costello, are you sure you can't use the organ?
1: Botsford, how many times do I have to tell you that I'm not
4: going
1: to...
4: Please.
1: Please, not in them again. I don't know what I'm doing.
7: Hey, Lou Costello.
1: Oh, yes, Niles.
7: I want to ask you something. Do you know anything about winter sports?
1: Are you kidding? I'm one of the best ski jumpers in the country.
7: Really?
1: Sure. Last winter at Lake Placid, I made my biggest jump.
7: Yeah?
1: I climbed up to the top of the slide. Thousands of people were looking up at me.
7: Yeah?
1: And when I leaped into the air, I went down at 60 miles an hour, and I made a sensational jump up 200 feet.
7: 200 feet?
1: Yep. And I could have even gone further if there was snow. Oh, look better tonight. Thank you.
7: Lou, I know another good skier, and his name is Dick Durrance, and he's one of the finest skiers in the world. In fact, he's so good that the government asked him to give instructions to ski troopers in lightning-fast mountain warfare. Dick knows his smoking, too. He said, quote,
8: I've smoked Camels for years. They have the full, rich flavor that I want in a cigarette. No matter how often I smoke, Camels never tire my taste, never get my throat,
7: unquote. Yes, and with men in all the services, Camel is the favorite, too, according to actual sales records in the stores where they buy cigarettes. Try Camels yourself for steady pleasure. You'll like the way they hold up, wear well, pack after pack, no matter how many you smoke. The reason is extra flavor, and you know Camels always have more flavor. Better yet, Camels combine flavor with extra mildness, the extra mildness that goes with slow burning and cool smoking. One reason for that is costlier tobaccos, blended as only Camels know how to blend. Now remember, you're the one who's doing your smoking. Your throat and your taste will tell you.
0: C-A-M-E-L-S.
7: Camels, get a pack tonight. Send a carton to that fellow in the service. The orchestra and the Camel Five with a new treatment for an old tune by the light of the silvery moon.

0: Costello, we can't hold up production on your new picture any longer. Now, we've got to get a leading lady. How about giving that secretary of yours a chance? She has blue eyes and blonde hair.
1: And a Supreme Court figure.
0: What do you mean, a Supreme Court figure?
1: A Supreme Court figure?
0: What do you...
1: No appeals. Oh! Besides, I phoned Merle Oberon about playing a leading part.
0: You did?
1: Yes. I picked up the receiver and I said, Merle, darling. Merle, sweetheart. Merle, my love.
0: And then?
1: Then I dialed her number.
0: Merle Oberon. Merle Oberon would be swelling our picture. You know, and I sent for a new fashion designer.
1: What is this that just popped in here?
0: What happened? Well, now, wait a minute. I sent for a new fashion designer.
1: Is that it? Now he's in. Come in.
2: Good evening, gentlemen. I'm your new fashion designer. Pierre Huppierre. To my friends, I'm P.U.
1: You said it, brother. Hey, get a load of that guy's hair. He's a male Veronica Lake.
3: Pierre, this is Lou Costello.
2: Oh, how do you do, Mr. Costello?
1: Thank you, sir.
2: You are just the man I'm looking at. I've not seen you in a long distance.
1: Get the way his hair hangs over his face. Pardon me, Pierre. Was your mother ever scared by a sheepdog?
0: Oh, come on. Leave the man alone. We've got to get him to design Miss Oberon's clothes. Now, no more remarks about his hair.
1: Looks like a palm tree in a high wind, doesn't it?
2: Well, Mr. Costello, I admit that my hair is a standing joke.
1: Well, it needs a new switch.
0: I don't know what's wrong there. Keep quiet. We must have Miss Oberon's wardrobe designed before she gets here. Pierre, would you mind telling us some of your ideas on women's clothes?
2: Oh, not at all. You know, the main thing is color harmony.
1: Color harmony? What's that?
2: Well, it's very simple, Mr. Costello. For instance, if you were carrying a pink bag, you would not wear a green dress, would you?
1: Oh, gracious, no! I wouldn't dare! Why, I'd be the laughingstock of my sewing circle.
0: All right, come on, never mind.
1: What kind of line is that to get me a pink man?
0: Forget it. Skip those things. Come here, Pierre. Now, with a shortage of materials, how about something plain for Miss Oberon to wear? We'll call it a defense dress. How about that?
1: How about making it out of barbed wire?
0: That isn't defense.
1: It ain't exactly an invitation.
0: Go ahead, Pierre. Suggest a dress for Merle Oberon. You know, something that she can wear in our picture.
2: Well, being a brunette, I would suggest that I make Miss Oberon a gown of apple green with a peach skirt, lemon trimmings, plum ruffles, an orange belt, and a tangerine scarf.
1: That ain't a dress. That's a fruit salad.
0: Nevertheless, that sounds fine. Now, what about Merle's hat?
2: Well, the hat should be very simple, but very smart. Do you think the boys in camp here would like Miss Oberon in a hat that has three roses and a ribbon on the side?
1: Huh? No, they'd rather have four roses with a chaser on the side. Now, get out of here, and I'll design the clothes myself.
0: Oh, Costello, you can't design clothes.
1: Is that so? I just invented a lady's leg paint that takes the place of stockings. It even covers the knees.
0: It disguises the knees?
1: You said it. You can hardly recognize the old joints.
0: Well, we let Merle Oberon design her own clothes for the picture. What do you say?
4: Yes, and I'm just the girl who can do it.
1: Now listen, kid, you keep out of this. Look who it is. It's Merle Oberon.
5: Merle, I'm overjoyed.
4: I'm overcome.
5: I'm overwhelmed.
1: I'm over here.
5: Merle, I've always been in love with you. You're so beautiful. Can I give you a kiss?
4: Well, all right, but just one. Lou, where did you learn to kiss like that?
1: I used to be a bugler in a Boy Scout.
0: Now, look, if you folks don't mind, we'll go over the script of the picture that you are going to play tonight. It's a story of the knights of old. Merle, you play a beautiful princess.
1: And you wear a hoop skirt.
4: A hoop skirt?
1: Yeah, a hoop skirt. That's a parachute with legs.
0: Costello plays the part of a knight. He's in love with you.
4: I thought knights were tall.
1: Well, kid, on account of daylight saving time, the knights are getting shorter.
0: As the first scene opens, Merle, you're in the palace, awaiting the arrival of your lover. You are playing the organ.
6: Organ? Like this?
1: Oh, Bosford, did I tell you that you couldn't be in this picture?
0: I started it again.
6: Well,
0: don't
6: shout at him.
1: All right, I'm sorry.
6: You got it.
1: I'm sorry.
6: I'm sorry, Costello.
5: Oh, I'm glad you are.
1: Now keep out of the picture.
7: You did it again. Don't yell at me.
5: Watson, I'm sorry. Will you please
0: put a gag in his mouth?
1: Put a gag in his mouth.
0: Yes.
1: If I had a gag, I'd tell it myself.
0: Come on, let's get back to this story.
5: Costello, as a knight, your costume is a suit of armor.
4: That's right, Blue. You wear an iron coat, an iron vest, and iron trousers. In fact, you wear a whole iron suit.
5: Where do I get a press? At Lockheed?
4: Now, your suit may become rusty, so you better keep yourself well oiled.
5: I'd have to be oiled to make love to you in an iron suit.
0: Merle, you walk out on the balcony.
5: Yes, and I sneak right up to it.
4: But how'd you get across the moat?
5: I caught the guard with his bridges down.
0: Then we have the big scene where Costello serenades you with a song of love.
4: And Lou, I will drop a flower on you.
0: In a mad moment of love?
4: No, in a pot.
0: Now, Merle, you signal that the coast is clear. And Costello, you climb the balcony. You reach Merle's side. You're panting from the long climb in that suit of armor. Yes, that's it. You gaze into her eyes. Remember, this is your big chance. Never mind, no more pants.
1: Never mind that.
0: There's emotion in your voice. As you stand there in your iron suit, what do you say to her?
1: Hey, kid, have you got a can opener?

0: And now, ladies and gentlemen, Perfume Pictures Incorporated presents the great costume drama entitled The Brave Knight Cut Off the Dragon's Tail, or The Dragon Isn't Wagging Anymore. The beautiful Princess Guinevere is played by Merle Oberon. Lou Costello is the brave knight, Sir Porterhouse, and Bud Abbott is his good friend, Sir Loin. I play the part of the king. As the scene opens, the princess and I await the arrival of two brave knights in our kingdom. Curtain.
1: Greetings, brave knights. Kindly approach the throne.
2: Greetings, your majesty. I am Sir Loin, knight of the bath from Saxony.
3: And I am Sir Porterhouse, knight of the bath from Constantinople. What kind of words did I give you?
1: Constantinople?
3: Yeah, Turkish bed.
4: Greetings, brave knights. I'm the Princess Guinevere.
3: And who are those beautiful dames with you?
4: They're my ladies in waiting.
3: Well, what are we waiting for?
2: Quiet, Costello.
4: Oh, Sir Porterhouse, you must save our kingdom. The people are angry. They're clamoring outside the gates of the palace. Just listen to them clamor.
3: Clamor.
1: Did you hear that? The people are revolting.
3: They certainly are.
4: No, the people are starving. They've not eaten in 5 days.
3: Oh, they should try and force themselves. They gotta eat. But, my dear princess, have we no food?
4: Alas, no. The dragon has destroyed our crops.
3: You mean all our corn is gone?
4: Yes. There's only enough left for this program.
3: What's so funny about that? What a fresh princess.
1: Listen to the people shouting. They have been shouting for 5 days, but I dare not speak to them.
3: I will speak to the people, your majesty. Open the door. I'll make a speech. That got him.
2: Now, my dear princess, just what do you desire us to do?
4: My dear knight, for several years now, my father has been bothered by a terrible dragon.
3: Why doesn't he pick up his feet?
1: You don't understand.
3: You don't understand. Nobody understood that.
1: Today, the dragon is coming to carry off the Princess Guinevere.
4: You must save me from this mean monster, Sir Porterhouse. He's a very mean beast.
3: Okay, kid.
4: He has 2 heads, one at each end.
3: How does he sit down?
4: He can't. That's what makes him so mean.
3: Well, don't be mean. Don't worry, Princess. All right, I'm allowed one mistake, eh? I am not afraid of nothing. One time I climbed up a tree and I bagged a ferocious tiger.
4: You went up a tree after a tiger?
3: No! He came up after me!
2: But you said you bagged him.
3: I did bag him. I bagged him to go away, but he wouldn't.
4: And what happened?
3: Well, I snapped at the tiger snapped at me, and suddenly something whizzed past me.
2: What was it?
3: Pomona.
2: Pomona? Talk sense, will you?
3: Then my uncle came to my rescue, and I finally brought that tiger home stuffed.
4: What was he stuffed with?
3: My uncle.
5: Oh, your majesty, the dragon is almost upon us. He's coming to get the princess.
3: Quick, princess, button up my iron suit. Wait a minute. Just a minute. I thought you were a princess.
4: I work the swing shift on the side.
5: Costello. Look at that thing belching smoke and fire. Is that the dragon?
3: It ain't a smudge pot. I'm getting out of here.
4: It's too late. He's got us trapped.
5: Here he comes. Now do what he does. Do exactly what he does.
2: Right.
5: He's staring at you. Stare back at him.
3: I can't. Cockeyed. I can't do it.
5: Quiet. He's roaring at you. Roar back at him.
3: That'll scare him.
5: Wait a minute. Now he's wagging his tail.
3: That lets me out.
4: He's
5: going to charge. How much?
3: No. Oh.
4: Quick, grab him. I'm recovered.
3: There's a fancy line.
5: Grab him by the gullet.
3: By the what?
5: The gullet. Gullet. The dragon's neck.
3: Let him next. What do I care about their love life?
5: Give me my sword, somebody. I'll cut his nose off.
4: But how will he smell?
3: That is something that should only interest another dragon.
2: Look out, he's coming at you. Be careful, Costello. Your back is turned to him.
4: He's coming up behind you.
2: I know it.
3: He got on me?
2: Where did he get you?
3: Well, if I was wearing a license plate, he would have got off the last three numbers. Hey, he ruined my suit. My good iron suit he ruined.
6: You nasty dragon. Get out of here!
7: Oh, don't do that. Don't yell at me.
6: What is with this?
7: How can I do the dressing?
6: How can I do the dressing?
3: Watch my twink. Now, stop. Stop. What can I do to keep you quiet, Butcher? Will you cut it out?
7: Sorry.
2: And it's your own fault for hollering at him.
3: There's only one thing that'll cure my hiccups. If you let me kiss Miss Oberon.
4: Oh, very well. I'll kiss you. If only you'll stop those awful hiccups.
2: Go ahead, Botsford. Kiss her.
3: Okay.
8: How do you feel now, Botsford?
9: Oh, I feel fine.
4: But, what?
0: Some tunes you whistle for a while and then forget, and others stay with you for years. 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
0: Camels, get a pack tonight. You'll want to buy a carton tomorrow. Here's more news about the Camel Caravans, those traveling shows which entertain the men in the army camps. 32 performances of the Camel Caravan units will be given to men in the training stations throughout the coming week.

0: And now here are Bud Abbott and Lou Costello with a final word.
1: Thanks, Ken. Ladies and gentlemen, it's really been a thrill for Bud and me to do this program from the Furrion Command Air Base here at Long Beach. And an added thrill to be here with Merle Oberon.
2: Thank you, Lou. 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
3: That's right, Merle. And we'd like to extend our sincere thanks to Colonel Ralph Eastbake, Lieutenant Colonel John P. Frame, Jr., and their splendid staff of officers for the opportunity to make this visit.
1: Next week, we'll be back in Hollywood on Thanksgiving Day. In addition to the regular gang, we'll have as our guest, Herbert Marshall. And we do hope you'll all join us. Until next Thursday, Bud and I wish you all a very pleasant good night.
0: Tomorrow night, the Camel Caravan with Lanny Ross, Xavier Cugat, Herb Shriner, Lou Lair, and their guest star, Bob Hope. Saturday night, Thanks to the Yanks with Bob Hawk. Monday night, Blondie. And next Thursday at the same time, Abbott and Costello with their guest, Herbert Marshall. 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And now this is Ken Niles wishing you all good night.
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1: What about the workers?
2: What about the workers indeed, sir?
3: Good question. Workers are getting a smaller slice of the economic pie than ever. This is based on statistics, data from the Bureau of Labor Statistics, at 53.7%. Labor's share of national income in the United States is now the lowest on record, even at a time when corporate profits soar. I don't know what the point of that is, but now...
4: Bomb, bomb, bomb, bomb, bomb, Iran. Bomb, bomb, bomb, bomb, bomb, Iran.
3: A source close to Iranian officials says Tehran has documented a pattern of oil market manipulation tied to reports in Axios, this American news service, and Trump administration insiders, including evidence of a $9 billion inside trading operation linked to Jared Kushner and Steve Witkoff. Some of the documented timeline from the $9 billion insider profit. Between April and May of this year, a series of suspiciously timed trades in oil futures markets preceded major Iran war announcements, each tied to reporting in Axios. On March 23rd, approximately $500 to $580 million in short selling bets were placed 15 minutes before the president announced he was postponing strikes on Iran. And, of course, what followed was the drop in oil prices. On April 7th, roughly $950 to $960 million in short selling bets were placed hours before the Fellow-in-Chief announced a two-week ceasefire with Iran. Oil fell around 15%. On April 17th, around $760 million in short sales were placed 20 minutes before Iran's foreign minister announced the reopening of the Strait of Hormuz. Oil dropped. On April 21, approximately $450 million in shorts were placed. Not what you're thinking, short selling. 15 minutes before Trump extended the ceasefire, oil dropped again. On May 6, nearly $920 million to $1.7 billion in crude oil short selling bets were placed approximately 70 minutes before an Axios scoop claimed the U.S. and Iran were near a 14-point agreement. Oil dropped 12%. Traders made an estimated $125 million. Iran called the report, quote, the Americans' wish list, unquote. Previously, a senior Iranian official told investigative outlet Dropsite News that Tehran privately warned J.D. Vance during Switzerland talks that Jared Kushner and Steve Witkoff were, quote, abusing negotiations, more interested in exploiting insider knowledge to profit in financial markets than reaching a deal, unquote. This from a publication called the Hormuz Report, as in Strait of Strait. You be the judge. Hello, welcome to the show.

from London, England, where it's pretty hot. It's not too darn hot, but it'll do. I'm Harry Shearer, welcoming you to this edition of the show. And contra hot,

0: Officers for Immigration and Customs Enforcement, ICE, are going to be equipped with much-delayed body cameras by the end of next month. According to the British newspaper The Guardian, experts have questioned the transparency of a policy that allows the ICE director to restrict the public release of footage unless, quote, it is in the best interests of the agency. Unquote. Pressure is mounted on the administration to provide body cameras after people caught up in encounters with ICE personnel suffered, you know, like death or serious injuries. Two men were shot and killed by ICE agents in Texas and Maine last month in circumstances similar to the death of another man during a traffic stop in Illinois last September. None of the officers involved was wearing a camera. Tom Homan, the border czar, said last month ICE officers will be required to have at least one body camera recording during future vehicle stops. Policy for body-worn cameras was established in a February 2025 directive from ICE. Funding for their supply, their provision, was held up by this year's partial government shutdown, according to Tom Homan. Didn't the Congress appropriate a lot of money for ICE last year? The intention of using such cameras, according to the ICE acting director, David Venturella, is to increase transparency and accountability. One analyst, however, told the Associated Press that an accompanying selective release policy footage meant taxpayers who put up more than $30 million for the cameras may still be kept in the dark about some high-profile confrontations. Christopher Schneider, sociology professor at Canada's Brandon University, co-author of Police Body-Worn Cameras, Media, and the New Discourse of Police Reform, said the ICE director would have discretion to release recordings that reflect well on the agency's image while working to keep others secret. Quote, in some ways, ICE is saying the quiet part out loud. He says body-worn cameras are being used as contemporary image work tools to present the police to the public in the most favorable way possible, unquote, by which he means good PR. The policy says ICE will promptly release video of shootings and encounters in which its agents cause, you know, like death or like, you know, serious injury, only after determining, quote, it is in the best interests of the agency to do so. And quote, it requires officers to activate cameras during routine enforcement activities. After shootings or other serious confrontations, a committee that includes top ICE officials and lawyers will review the footage and recommend whether to release it promptly. If the ICE director finds that, quote, specific and compelling circumstances, unquote, justify withholding the video, they have the authority to block or indefinitely delay the release according to the policy. And when you open a credit card, you probably expect your home address, expecting it to stay with your bank. According to 404 Media, it doesn't. The address travels through a chain of data brokers and ends up with ICE. Would you like that with ICE? Which can search it without a warrant. Reporter Joseph Cox mapped the route using government procurement records and internal company documents. The name, address, and contact details at the top of your credit card pass from banks to the credit bureaus, and Equifax and Experian feed those records into CLEAR, an investigative tool from Thomson Reuters. Thomson Reuters sells CLEAR access to ICE, which is paying $125 million for it. Not ICE Cream, ICE Clear. An internal guide shows that ICE's Palantir-built app for picking which neighborhoods to raid uses Clear to rate its confidence in an address. Quote, the data quality is way worse than people expect, unquote, one Thomson Reuters employee describing profiles polluted when a relative's address slips in on a shared bill. Errors that can send agents to the wrong door. The Consumer Financial Protection Bureau had proposed a rule to close the loophole. The Trump administration gutted the agency last year. Thank you, Elon. It's cold as ice. And now.
1: I just want to say one word to you. Just one word.
2: Yes, sir.
1: Are you listening?
2: Yes, I am.
1: Microplastics. Think about it. Will you think about it?
2: Yes, I will.
1: Sure. Enough said.
0: Plastic blood storage bags could be shedding microplastics into stored blood. Happy yet? Those particles may worsen the damage that red blood cells naturally accumulate during storage. This is according to a new study in Environment and Health. The findings suggest that blood storage systems could be a previously underappreciated source of microplastic exposure. That's what we need, more appreciation. Quote, this is the first study to directly visualize microplastic particles in stored red blood cell units using microscopy and to confirm their identity through analytical chemistry, says the expert in red blood cell storage who was not involved in the study, sending in an email commenting on it. Quote, that is an important technical advance, unquote. In experiments, a team from China, found that microplastic particle concentrations increased steadily over 30 days of storage. In that time, concentrations were between 20 and 7 times those found in freshly opened blood bags. The mechanical shaking and room temperature storage, which mimic improper storage of transportation, accelerated particle release by increasing degradation of the bag's polymer surfaces. You know, the plastic. Quote, the concentrations reported are not trivial and deserve careful attention, particularly for patients who receive repeated or large volume transfusions, such as children with inherited anemias or individuals with chronic transfusion needs, says the authority on the subject, Ms. D'Alessandro. Quote, at the same time, we do not yet know what level of exposure is sufficient to produce clinically meaningful effects in humans. So let's just keep experimenting, shall we? Just one word, microplastics. And now some nuclear-tinged news of the warm.

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1: See if you can detect a common trend among these following stories, ladies and gentlemen. Just a little game we play. Romanian naval forces carried out a controlled explosion to help redirect vital cooling water from the drought-hit Danube, it is blue, to the country's last working nuclear reactor. Neighboring Hungary says it may be able to eke out two more days of power from its only atomic plant. The two countries have been forced to shut down nuclear reactors cooled by the Danube for the first time, as record low water levels deepen fears of an energy crisis across the region. This is from The Guardian again. Romania has declared a nationwide state of emergency through this month, stemming from a decline in electricity production after record low Danube river levels led to the shutdown at the Cernavoda nuclear plant. Cernavoda, men have named you. The Danube operation used 180 kilograms, 400 pounds of explosives, according to a local newspaper, to move a large rock that restricted the flow of water in a blast that sent a tower of water into the air. The extraordinary measure underlined the scale of the crisis in Europe, where heat and drought have lowered river levels and raised concerns about water supplies, river transport, and power generation. Quote, any day past Wednesday or Thursday that the nuclear power plant functions is a gain, said Romania's defense minister. Experts said the controlled explosion would allow authorities to build a temporary dam, diverting more water into the channel serving Cernavoda's remaining reactor. With both countries' sole nuclear plants at reduced capacity, Hungary and Romania are increasingly relying on expensive power imports as heat wave conditions increase the demand for electricity. Both countries use water from the Danube as coolant for their nuke reactors. At Pax, Hungary's Soviet-era nuclear power station, output has been reduced. The 44-year-old plant, which normally generates almost half the country's electricity, is operating at less than half of its capacity. Authorities earlier said they might have to shut Pax as early as today. Later said it could operate at its reduced capacity until, you know, like tomorrow, offering a small reprieve. Hungary's prime minister said the plant was expected to be fully shut down next week, but the Danube forecast remained too shallow for the reactor's cooling systems. The closure could last 4 weeks. Meanwhile, federal officials here in the, the United States, said they will not release cool water this year from one of the Colorado River's major reservoirs. That would have protected a threatened native fish population downstream, but it would put more strain on already struggling hydropower production. In an email obtained by the Associated Press, the Bureau of Reclamation told various groups that water from the Glen Canyon Dam in northern Arizona would not be released, quote, due to significant hydropower generation concerns under already strained system conditions, unquote. As the Colorado River and its once massive reservoirs shrink from overuse and climate change, officials were faced with a decision that pits conservation of the humpback chub, I used to work for him, a threatened fish native to the river, against ratepayer costs for electricity. The decision comes a week after federal officials announced a proposal to stave off a crisis in the beleaguered waterway, the Colorado River. Officials stepped in after states that rely on the river, your California, your Colorado, your Arizona, your Nevada, your New Mexico, your Wyoming, and Utah, failed to reach an agreement. A cool mix flow, when cold water is released from deep in a reservoir, is designed to cool the river below. There are no hydropower turbines in the cool, deep section, so significant power generation would have been lost. Sorry, Chubb. And wildfires are burning in North America and Europe. Deadly heat waves have parked over cities And the world's oceans are the hottest ever recorded for this time of year, according to the Associated Press. A strengthening El Nino is forecast to be off the charts. And there are no charts. Spiking global temperatures and warping weather all over. You don't want your weather warped. While it may seem like the planet is baking through a record-shattering summer, it's not quite the record territory yet. This is only the third hottest year behind 2024 and 2025. Give 2026 time because of a 1-2 punch of accelerated human-caused global warming. And a supersized El Nino, there's an increasing chance that by the end of the year, we could be living through the hottest year on record. Even if this year sets the record, it won't last long, although scientists agree on whether this will be the hottest year on record. They agree on it being a near lock. Tom? A lock. A lock, yeah. That 2027 will beat out any modern year for heat. In case you want more heat. Oh, and a rapid burn has caused one slope of a major L.A. area landfill to warp, threatening a collapse and spill of toxic liquid. The L.A. Times has learned, has learned other landfills in the region are also burning. 3 years ago, environmental regulators discovered garbage burning deep inside the Chiquita Canyon landfill. It's not a banana, it's a landfill in the Santa Clarita Valley. Few imagined the calamity that would follow. Somehow the landfill's pollution control system introduced oxygen down below, causing decades-old waste to rapidly decompose, generating intense heat, and eventually widespread smoldering. That's what we're experiencing right now all over the country, isn't it? Federal and state environmental officials describe that. The broiling temperatures released toxic gases and hazardous liquid waste that bubbled up to the surface. Residents living in the nearby communities of Val Verde and Castaic have phoned in thousands of complaints about stench. You don't like stench? And lived with nausea, dizziness, and trouble breathing. I don't mind stench, do you? The underground fire has tripled in size since first confirmed 3 years ago. Recently, a towering mound of landfill garbage perched on the hillside has warped and threatens to trigger an avalanche of garbage and chemical-filled liquid, or leachate, according to the California Water Board. Waste Connections, the landfill's owner and operator, says it has been working to stabilize the area. Quote, in a worst-case scenario, the hillside can liquefy and actually slide into the community, says the state assembly member from Santa Clarita. At first, local officials described the problem in L.A. County at Chiquita Canyon landfill as a rare, even unprecedented disaster. But since then, California regulators have learned that at least two other landfills are wrestling with high temperatures and similar conditions. Scorching temperatures have overtaken at least 30 acres of El Sobrante landfill near Corona in Riverside County. Excessive heat and emissions have also been detected at Avenal landfill in the San Joaquin Valley. That's near San Jose. The discoveries raise an unsettling question. How many landfills are dealing with these disasters? Are they a broader problem in California? And, of course, there are also wildfires raging in parts of East Asia. It's like a thing. News of the Warm.

London. This is Le Show. And now, ladies and gentlemen. Federal Appeals Court ruled a couple days ago that President, Trump's administration must stop construction of the $400 million White House ballroom. The reason? Congress hasn't approved the project. He blasted that decision as unjust while vowing to appeal it to the nation's highest court, which has nothing better to do. Trump doesn't have, according to the Associated Press, the unilateral authority to build a 90,000-square-foot ballroom where the White House's East Wing stood before he demolished it last fall. That's according to the decision by a three-judge panel from the U.S. Court of Appeals for the District of Columbia Circuit. The president said on social media the administration is going to appeal what he called an unjust decision. Friday's ruling marked the second time this week that the administration has made headlines for construction plans called into question. An assessment by the National Park Service found that a 250-foot-tall arch, triumphal arch, that the felon-in-chief has proposed building could compromise the historical significance of dozens of sites near its planned location on a traffic circle between the Lincoln Memorial and Arlington National Cemetery. Oh, that. In a 2-1 decision on the ballroom, the appeals court sided with historic preservationists who sued to stop construction of the structure, which has already begun to rise above ground on the east side of the White House. According to the most recent aerial photos, the court said it would stay its ruling for 2 weeks to give the administration time to appeal to the Supremes. Quote, whether or not a massive ballroom should be constructed is for Congress to decide, the court wrote. Quote, this holding has nothing at all to do with whether the proposed ballroom is desirable or not. As a matter of policy, this ruling does not even necessarily mean the defendants may not ultimately construct the ballroom. What it does mean, according to the court, is that the defendants may not do so during the district court's expeditious

0: national security threat to our nation, and that the entire complex is being built for the protection of our country, and additionally, all future presidents, he wrote. After the lower court earlier this year ordered a halt to above-ground construction, the felon-in-chief argued that permission from Congress was unnecessary because public money was not being used to pay for it. He said he's raised hundreds of millions of dollars from corporations and wealthy people, including himself, to cover the cost. But the administration had requested $1 billion for the ballroom. Congress refused to pass that in May. In June, the Democrats warned that $350 million in funds from a tax cuts law appeared to have been redirected to the White House for security, including the ballroom. The National Trust for Historic Preservation, the nonprofit that brought the lawsuit against the Trump administration, said this week's decision affirmed, quote, the American people's right to voice their opinion about the historic places they cherish, unquote.
1: From one of my many beautiful golf courses, I can't tell you which one for security reasons, this is your favorite protectee with another edition of Truth Social Audio brought to you by Trump Hair Tonic. Give your head that central casting Pete Hegseth look. Nothing against the so-called founding fathers, but when they set up the whole Constitution thing, they made one big mistake. They gave a whole branch over to judges. And based on my experience, most judges are crazy or stupid. The best ones are both. You can take it from me. I've been dragged in front of more judges than a contestant on The Voice. This week, a so-called appeals court, although it doesn't appeal to me at all, ruled that I had to stop building the most beautiful ballroom this side of Versailles. Then the other side, too. They said I had to get approval from Congress, like this is a war or something. If I had to wait for their approval, my sometime friend Elon Musk would have built a ballroom in space by then. And not nearly as beautiful, of course. I know so much about buildings, I've slapped my name on dozens of them. But unlike other crooks, the judges were working overtime this week. They barely had time to get their robes dry cleaned. A whole other judge threw out the beautiful case that Jeanine Pirro had assembled about the so-called Olympic athlete, who, from what I saw of him during my beautiful briefing, couldn't have stayed in the ring for half a round with the great Hulk Hogan. This was the guy who vandalized the reflecting pool, which everybody knows because everybody's seen the videotape they won't allow you to see. If you had, you would have seen a guy who couldn't win the Olympics of sitting down, but he was pulling off the lining with his bare hands. Jeanine Pirro has been a great U.S. attorney, helping us clean up the part of the nation's capital that can't be beautified by me. But something in her snapped, and I hope it isn't the thing holding up her chest. Of course, the great Supreme Court will fix all of this when they get their robes back. But in the meantime, I just might build a bigger, more beautiful reflecting pool right in front of the White House. So when I look out the window of the Oval, I can see it reflecting me. Let's see some broken down so-called ex-Olympian try to vandalize that. Thanks for your attention to this matter. And remember, next to prosecution, staying loyal is the best revenge.
2: 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Your bags have never been so beautiful. So

latest on the news of AI. If you want to bypass AI guardrails designed to stop models from assisting with cyber attacks, you often just have to ask the right way. That's according to researchers from Cisco Talos. Wasn't he the lone ranger? No. Simply claiming you own the servers you're targeting or that you're taking part in a capture the flag or bug bounty exercise is often enough to persuade models to cooperate. I've always wanted models to go. No. Talos researchers have been poring over prompt logs and artifacts recovered from threat actor endpoints running tools such as Claude Code and Gemini to learn how suspected threat actors are abusing LLMs. The big takeaway, the researchers said, is that existing guardrails offer little resistance to operators willing to reframe their requests. Quote, we did not encounter any sophisticated encoding or techniques designed to trick the models. Most of the time it was a simple, I'm allowed to do this, and the model complied. Unquote. When the guardrails did manage to get between criminals and their prizes, the researchers added, they accomplished little. The bulk of the report consists of examples of threat actors trying and often succeeding to quote to coax AI models into assisting with malicious activity. Of the guardrails doing little side, Talos documented numerous examples, few of which relied on particularly sophisticated techniques. Most common of the easy-to-accomplish guardrail hops was simply claiming ownership of equipment or infrastructure that an attacker wanted to exploit. Telling an AI model that what it was being asked to do was part of a capture the flag or bug bounty exercise also seemed to be a common tactic that commonly freed chatbots from their ethical constraints, allowing them to hunt for vulnerabilities and then exploit them in target systems. It's impossible to make large language models fully secure against hacks because of a fundamental flaw in how they work. That's a report from a team of researchers in a paper presented at the International Conference on Machine Learning this month. Actually, last month. The claim has huge implications for the safety of the technology, according to the MIT Technology Review. It's being used in more and more applications, the technology, not the review. By taking advantage of this flaw, which concerns how LLMs identify who or what is giving them instructions, the researchers were able to make popular LLMs spit out information they'd been trained not to provide, such as how to synthesize cocaine and how to sabotage a commercial aircraft's navigation system. Quote, there's a real probability that this is going to be a problem that's fundamentally unsolvable, says Charles Yee, an independent researcher and co-author of the paper. The researchers started trying out to test how easy it was to persuade LLMs to misbehave. They found that writing instructions in a style that mimics the text that LLMs generate in their chain of thought, that's a kind of scratch pad that they use to write notes to themselves as they carry out tasks, would often trick the LLM into believing and behaving as if it had come up with that instruction itself and acting on it. No believing, of course, just behaving. The paper describes attacks against several of OpenAI's models, but they've seen similar results with models made by Anthropic, Alibaba, and DeepSeek. The researchers call this type of attack a chain of thought forgery. LLMs separate or are supposed to separate text into different roles, like user and assistant, but researchers found that swapping tags around, replacing think tags with user tags, for example, made almost no difference to how the LLM interpreted the text itself. If it looked like text from its own chain of thought, the LLM acted as if it really were. The upshot is that all an attacker needs is to do to hack an LLM is to write text that spoofs a certain role. And because roles are a fundamental part of how they work, no amount of training will fully solve the problem.
Yee is worried that nobody is really ready for what's coming. Quote, there's going to be a huge economic incentive for people to do jailbreaks and prompt injections. He says the best defense is to expect the worst. Organizations shouldn't trust LLMs, and they should expect that anything done by agents, those are models of AI that do a bunch of different tasks, could be unsafe. He says that's not a great solution, but it just might be what we have to do. It's really incredible, continuing the quote, that these things are being deployed everywhere to control supercritical systems. There's been no study of the fundamental science here. We're all doing it ad hoc. It's the best kind of ad. But wait, there's more. Meta has confirmed that one of its AI models exploited a vulnerability in another organization's systems during a security evaluation, making it the third major AI developer in less than 2 weeks to disclose an agent wandering beyond its intended sandbox. There are questions about how frontier AI is being tested and why so many of these disclosures are arriving at once. This is from the British tech journal, The Register. One commenter, the CEO of ImmuniWeb, said at least some of the incidents appear to be part of a, quote, well-orchestrated marketing campaign, and argued that the reported escapes were simply the result of poorly isolated test environments rather than models independently breaking out of their sandboxes. Another observer also raised an eyebrow at the timing, telling the Register, quote, it means it's a stunt or Meta wasn't paying enough attention during testing. If the model has internet access, it's a bit like leaving the door open and being surprised when the cat walks out. Meanwhile, Puck reports the British AI Security Institute identified 19 actions in which models autonomously targeted real people and organizations. Quote, in the most serious case, an agent tried to insert malicious code into an open source project. In an attempt to get the code approved, the agent engaged in social engineering, creating fake online identities and using them to pressure the project's maintainer to support and approve the code. A human maintainer caught and refused to approve the malicious code. Concerned about cost, Microsoft is reportedly warning employees against using too much AI. Microsoft Executive Vice President Jay Parikh warned that individual divisions would be given targets and could face restrictions. Quote, token maxing. I said token maxing is not what we're optimizing for. I want all of us focused on maximizing outcomes that move the needle for our customers and our business. Unquote. Token maxing is the practice of using as many AI tokens as possible and treating the volume as proof of productivity. A token is the basic unit used to process and bill for the input and output of AI. If a company is measuring employee use of AI, burning through as many tokens as possible will make the figures look rosier. And my favorite AI story of the week. AI web page crawlers are now being served their very own ads that ordinary human visitors never see. One firm's boss openly describes a strategy to influence what chatbots say about brands. The next time you ask Claude about where to bank, its answer may have been influenced by this bot-targeted content. This again from the Register. Time served AI-only ads to selected AI crawlers, as spotted by a German freelance developer who detailed how he found sponsored content embedded in markdown versions of some time pages that are served to AI crawlers, but not to humans. These pages also contain advertising tags from a ad tech vendor, head of extensive FAQs for online-only bank Ally. The FAQs include brand facts, which can be regurgitated by the bots. Not all web crawlers get these versions. Google's search indexing bot doesn't get them. Only the chatbot assistant crawlers get
the ad version. So human users, when questioning chatbots, will get sometimes answers that the chatbots base on ads they saw. News of AI.

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1: We're so sorry.
0: The popular science YouTuber and New York Times bestselling author Hank Green has apologized to his 3.2 million subscribers on Reddit for leaning on ChatGPT to research his videos. He insisted the words in his mouth were still his own. Quote, "You're still getting my takes based on what I read, know, and learn," he wrote. But the community didn't buy it. The backlash against Green is partly due to his reputation as a highly knowledgeable and trusted science communicator. This is not the only AI content pushback as of late. Influencer Grace McCarrick got flack on social media for attending OpenAI's first influencer event, and then got more hate for how she responded to people's criticisms. Speaking of AI, Meta Platform's Chief Global Affairs Officer Joel Kaplan apologized to India's Information Technology Minister for briefly restricting a post by the Prime Minister, Narendra Modi, last month. Quote, "I apologize to the minister on behalf of Meta for the error restricting PM Modi's post," Kaplan said. Last month, India's Information and Technology Ministry summoned Meta executives after Facebook briefly restricted a post by Modi. Meta said the post had been blocked inadvertently because of an operational error. Except this time, there is no operator. And a Connecticut restaurant recently issued an apology to customers after an incident involving dry ice interrupted dinner service last Saturday. In a post on the restaurant's Facebook page, Larry Wang, who co-owns Red Lotus, said the incident occurred when the restaurant's sushi chefs were using dry ice for a special sushi display. The dry ice exploded in the plastic container, and some of our patrons were startled and unfortunately interrupted their tranquil meal, he said. On behalf of myself, my co-owner, we truly apologize if your dinner ended with the wrong kind of bang. If there's anything we can do to invite you back to make up for it, please reach out to me here or my direct line. God bless you all, and thankful everyone is okay. Cold as dry ice. The apologies of the week, ladies and gentlemen, a copyrighted feature of this broadcast. And now, finally,
1: looks like what's close.
0: You may recall that Elon Musk started something called Grokopedia, published by his company XAI. By the way, whose stock went down after the IPO, in case you were hoping to make money on it. Grokopedia is an online encyclopedia with AI-generated articles. Musk once promised it would be a, quote, massive improvement over Wikipedia. Well, it hasn't been updated since April 24th, according to a report from Lawfare. Quote, "As far as we can tell, no entry has changed in more than 3 months," said Lawfare. Grokopedia launched in October 2025 with an initial batch of more than 885,000 articles. Now in volume 2, has more than 6 million total articles, according to a Grokopedia source. But that live page also has a section titled Recent Changes, with a message that under it reads, "No live edits available right now." XAI didn't immediately reply to a request for comment. Users on Reddit and X have wondered if Grokopedia is dead. Lawfare also noted that Musk's last X post mentioning Grokopedia occurred last February. Quote, "In our subsequent analysis of 34,519 pages with at least one suggested edit in our sample, containing a total of 225,000 recommended edits, we found no accepted or rejected corrections dated within the past 3 months," according to Lawfare. Yes, sounds like Musk love.

ladies and gentlemen, that's going to conclude this week's edition of the show. There'll be another edition next week, same time on these radio stations, and at the time of your choice, whenever you want it. A tip of the show, chapeau to the San Diego and Hawaii desks. Thanks to Pam Halstead and to Thomas Walsh at WWNO New Orleans for help with today's program. Lots of good stuff to listen to, read, and enjoy, and watch at harryshearer.com. Some other pretty amazing things on my YouTube channel. And I'm writing and doing other stuff on Substack.

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So long. From sweltering London town.

0: Welcome to White Mountain Garden Talk, heard locally on KBWM 970 AM in Sholo and worldwide on WBCQ The Planet. I'm Lisa with Pine Dora Farms, and I'm here with Permadave. How you doing?
1: Hello, everyone. Glad to be here.
0: It's fun. We're going to have a fun time, as we always do.
1: Yes, we do. Why not?
0: So why don't you tell us about our special guest we have today?
1: All right. Yeah. No, I'm super excited. You know, my passion for permaculture and, you know, and just my thing, all this, you know, find your tribe, find your
0: that's
1: people,
0: right.
1: You know, and that's what I'm energy I'm putting out there. And through that journey, I got to meet, our guest today, Diamondback Dave. And, yeah, I'm just really excited. He actually just relocated to my area and, just has a whole different take on, in his background on permaculture, you know, and we get to get together and just learn so much when we're brainstorming and talking about our passion. What he brings to the table that just, you know, things that there's so many rabbit holes to go down in life, you know, and things when you're following your passion.
0: Some of them are pretty deep too.
1: Some of them go down pretty deep. Yeah. And then you get distracted. Like, where did I even start with this rabbit hole? So, you know, in Dave's journey, what he brings to the table, stuff that, you know, I'd known a little bit about, but he was so well-versed in it, he just got me so excited that I got to start learning more about it. Things like agroforestry, silver pasture, multi-species grazing, that's a cool one. And what really hits home up here in the White Mountains, probably going on in a lot of places on the earth right now, is healing the forests.
0: Yeah. You know,
1: that are having so much trouble. So yeah, Dave, welcome to the show, Dave. We're glad to have you on.
2: Thank you. I appreciate that.
0: I'm surrounded by Daves.
1: Yeah. You're a Dave sandwich.
0: Dave's in the dirt.
1: You're a Dave sandwich. No, I guess you're a Lisa sandwich.
0: Yeah, I'm a Lisa sandwich.
1: I like it. So, Dave, let's start with, before we get into some cool stuff and, you know, topics, like, you know, how'd you get into this stuff? You know, what motivated you to get to follow this path in life?
2: Yeah, that's a great question. Probably a very broad question, I would think, too. I grew up probably in the farthest place you can imagine from nature, you would say, being in New York City. And as a kid, I was just completely enthralled with seeing the pigeons or seeing the squirrels, and it was a fantastic thing. But then moving to upstate New York as a teenager really just completely enveloped my interest in nature. And I've always been just a naturalist. I've always been somebody who's been fully immersed in wild systems and through, you know, deep wilderness backpacking to having a career working mostly outdoors, working with nature, working with natural elements. Just something that I really fit into.
0: What part of upstate New York?
2: Just the southern part of the Adirondacks, okay. So around Lake George.
0: Because so many people think that New York is just city, and it's like, no.
2: Yeah, New York is beautiful.
0: Oh, it is. Yeah. It's very
2: wide open areas.
0: It really is.
2: Yeah.
0: Farms galore and vineyards.
2: Yes.
0: There's some phenomenal vineyards.
2: Yes, very
0: Long
2: much
0: Island.
2: So.
0: Yeah.
2: I had a lot of contention deciding whether I wanted to return back to the Adirondacks and do homestead and land management there, mm-hmm. or to pursue it here in the White Mountains.
0: Mm-hmm.
2: And I think the climate here really won me over. It's so beautiful, so comfortable. Both areas have a lot of wide open natural areas, spaces, a lot of wilderness, a lot of wildlife.
1: Mm-hmm.
2: And it is gorgeous here. It really is.
0: It is very pretty. And being from Erie, actually,
2: okay.
0: Lake Erie is the snow belt there. So I know upstate New York gets their more than their fair share of snow.
2: Yeah, they do. Some winters, some winters not. You know, everything
0: yes.
2: is getting more and more cyclic. You can't predict it. You never know what you're going to get.
0: That is strange.
2: Yeah,
0: weather's been changing.
1: Yeah.
0: Continue on.
1: Yeah. What else?
2: Oh, okay. So, I went to college in New York State, environmental school.